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We just heard The Ventures from The Ventures in Space from sometime in the early 60s on the Dalton label. Name of that track was He Never Came Back. This is Dr. B, and you're listening to Bartlemania. Thank you for tuning in. I'm Doc Bartlemania on Facebook. I'm Just Bartlemania on Twitter. And Bartlemania.com is where you find my playlists.

One thing I want to say. One thing I want to say. You know, people got some strange ideas on how life should be lived and things should be done. But I'm here to say you gotta do just what you want.

From the top of that last set from 1966, The Remains from their album The Remains Don't Look Back, Super Furry Animals from their album Hey Venus, Baby Ate My Eight Ball, and at the bottom Joy Division from the complete BBC recordings, She's Lost Control. This is Dr. B, and you're listening to Bartlemania. Thank you very much for tuning in. Next up, Soul Coughing.

grab me out.

from the top of that last set, Soul Coughing, from the album Irresistible Bliss, 4 out of 5, George Harrison from his 1970 album All Things Must Pass, the 2020 remix of that album we heard Apple Scruffs, and at the bottom of the set, R. Stevie Moore from the album Clack, I Hope That You Remember. This is Dr. B, and you're listening to Bartlemania. Thank you very much for tuning in. Next up, more R. Stevie Moore.

Now when I play an A, it sounds like this. Now when I play an E run on the bass, it sounds like this.

I'm doing a spotlight on R. Stevie Moore, one of the most prolific home recorders that there ever was. I think he's got something like 500 albums to his credit. Anyway, R. Stevie Moore from the collection Swing and a Miss, Dance Man, and Manufacturers, some tunes he put together back in the late 70s. R. Stevie Moore again from the album Phonography from 1974. Or is it 1978? I forget. Anyway, theme from Andy Griffith. And at the bottom, R. Stevie Moore from the collection Love Compartment from the mid-90s. His reading of the Beatles' Everybody's Got Something to Hide Except for Me and My Monkey. This is Dr. B, and you're listening to Bartlemania. Thank you very much for tuning in. More Moore.

0: This is Dr. B, and I'm doing a spotlight on R. Stevie Moore. From the album Contact Risk on the Fruit of the Tune label, Your Dancing Ears, She Don't Know What to Do with Herself, from Phonography, and at the bottom of the set, R. Stevie Moore's Ode to Long-Distance Relationships, You Are Too Far From Me, from the album Delicate Tension. This is Dr. B, and you're listening to Bartlemania. Thank you very much for tuning in. Still more, more.
1: Hi, it's great to be back with you. 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
4: 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There used to be a record label called Real Recordings, that's R-E-E-L. They were based in Canada, and they released amateur recordings of some fairly famous acts, like the one you're about to hear in a minute. This is The Soft Machine, recorded live at Henny Onstad Arts Centre in 1971. 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

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I'm Doc Bartlemania on Facebook, I'm Just Bartlemania on Twitter, and Bartlemania.com is where you find my playlists. I would like to close my show now with some live Tangerine Dream. This is Tangerine Dream from the Bootleg Box Set Volume 1, recorded in Berlin, June 27th, 1976.

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1: Peace, family. 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

0: Hey there, welcome back to Magic's Media Mountain. Today we're going to bring you a show from Albany that is called Experience Hendrix. It was a whole bunch of different people coming out to do two or three song sets and different combinations of people. And we're going to have to get in detail on that. The show took place at the Palace Theater in Albany on April 3rd, 2019. That was about a year after the David Bowie tribute that was taking place up there. That kind of set me off on creating like a weekly email that I sent to my friends because I was begging for a ride to that Bowie show. And anyway, that's not related because we'll get to Bowie later. That's a tease. So right now we're going to go in with the show intro, which is made by Janie Hendrix. Then we're going to have the song Freedom with Billy Cox, Henry Brown, Dweezil Zappa, and Chris Layton. Foxy Lady with all of those people, plus Chuck Campbell and Matteo Nanji. And then we're going to come over to Power of Soul before the next break. That's going to feature Eric Johnson, Henry Brown, Kevin McCormick, and Chris Layton. This is one of those kinds of shows that usually only seems to happen in New York City or San Francisco, all these people getting together. I think this is pretty special that this happened up in Albany, and I hope you enjoy it.
1: All right, you guys are in store for an incredible show tonight. I love this crowd. My name is Steve Cantara from the Pix Morning Show with Quentin Cantara. Thanks to our winners here tonight. Like I said, you guys are in for an incredible show. They are fired up backstage. They are wrapping up this tour, I think, on Saturday. So you're getting like the energy as they rally towards the end. It's going to be a great night. Enjoy it. Don't forget to listen to Pix 106 in the morning. I want to introduce Jimmy's sister, Janie, with a special announcement.
2: Hi, how are you? Well, this is our last week of our tour. And how many of you experienced our electric church before? All right, well, the rest of y'all are in for a treat. So Jimmy had a concept about the electric church. And it was all about music and sound, as he would say. And so when his music goes out, which all these musicians who've given up their tours to come out and play here and play Jimmy's music and celebrate his legacy with us, the music will go out there and y'all sing, dance, laugh, kick up your heels, and bring all that energy back on stage, and we're going to have a wonderful experience. God bless.
3: 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Please welcome to the stage from Stevie Ray Vaughan, Double Trouble, Chris Whipper-Layton. Please welcome Dweezil Zappa. And from the band The Gypsies and the Jimi Hendrix Experience, please a wonderful welcome for Billy Cox.
4: Sing along, clap your hands, and just gonna have a good time. All right? Dweezil Zappa! With Whipper Layton, Dr. Henry Brown.

Welcome to the stage from Indigenous, Mateo Naji. Make noise for him. Yes. They're coming to play for you. From the Sly Brothers, a wonderful round of applause, Mr. Chuck Campbell.

Thank you. Chuck Campbell, Mattel Naji. What a round of applause for Mr. Billy Cox. Please welcome to the stage on bass, Kevin McCormick. All the way from Austin, Texas. A wonderful, wonderful Albany round of applause for Mr. Eric Johnson.

0: Johnson. Thank you very much, Henry Brown on the vocals. Thank you so much, welcome out. Please welcome back a wonderful talented musician, great guitar player. Please welcome back Dweezil Zappa.
1: Alrighty, so in this section, Henry Brown is moving off stage. We're going to be coming in with Eric Johnson, Dweezil Zappa, Kevin McCormick, and Chris Layton for both Love or Confusion and Bold as Love. And then Dweezil's going to be leaving the stage, and the rest of them are going to be on there for Are You Experienced? And we'll come back and talk to you after that.

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He smiles, telling me.

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Thank you very much.

0: Thank you so very much. Thank you. Thank you very much. Henry Brown, just like Kevin McCormick. Thank you. Eric Johnson, ladies and gentlemen. Eric Johnson! Please welcome back to the stage, Mateo Nagy.
1: All right, so now to complicate things even further, they're going to highlight a couple of songs that Jimi Hendrix did as covers within his own sets and recordings. So right now we're coming in with the Sky is Crying from Elmore James with a band that consists of Chuck Campbell, Calvin Cook, Mateo Nagy, Kevin McCormick, and Chris Layton. That's going to be followed by All Along the Watchtower, a Bob Dylan cover, of course, which actually a lot of people seem to think is actually a Jimi Hendrix song, which is kind of crazy but awesome. And that band, I'm going to start from scratch, is going to be Johnny Lang making his appearance on stage, Eric Johnson, Mateo Nagy, Kevin McCormick, and Chris Layton. That's going to be followed by The Wind Cries Mary, getting back to a Hendrix original, which is going to feature that entire same lineup as the Bob Dylan song there. And we'll be back after that.

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I can see the tears. 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I can see the tears rolling, rolling, rolling.

0: Would you please welcome back to the stage, Eric Johnson. And Albany, a wonderful special welcome to Mr. Johnny Lang.
1: Let the jump to the sea.

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0: welcome to the stage, Miss Janie Hendrix. And from Megadeth, a wonderful round of applause for Dave Mustaine.
1: I want to thank y'all for being here. I thank you too. We're going to speed things up just a little bit.
2: 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Alrighty, so that was a set break. I didn't anticipate that. Spanish Castle Magic came up at the end of that. That was the same lineup that I'm not expecting you to remember, so I'll read that out. That's Johnny Lang, Mito Nanji, Kevin McCormick, and Chris Layton, minus Eric Johnson, so I guess it wasn't exactly the same thing. Right now we got coming up the end of set one, which is Johnny Lang, Henry Brown, Janie Hendrix, Dave Mustaine, Kevin McCormick, and Chris Layton doing Fire, followed by Purple Haze, which I won't try to do the math. I'm just going to give you the names in order. Is Henry Brown, Dave Mustaine, Kevin McCormick, and Chris Layton. And that is then going to get an old Hendrix bandmate on stage for Stone Free, Billy Cox, Henry Brown, Dave Mustaine, Mato Najani getting back on stage, Kevin McCormick and Chris Layton remaining on stage. This will end set one, and we'll come and talk to you after that.

I'll give you a wonderful round of applause for Mr. Johnny Lang. You know we got Dave Mustaine here, right? Dave, look at that runway for us. Yeah, let's jump in.

0: Thank Kevin McCormick on bass, everybody. Give him some. Yes. Please welcome back the fearless Mr. Billy Cox. Matao Naji is here.
1: Y'all still all right?

0: Mr. Billy Cox.
1: Abel Stein.
0: Mattel Najee. Chris Whipper-Layton. We are going to take a brief intermission, and we will be back with a lot more amazing musicians playing Jimi Hendrix. Albany, it is time. Are you ready? Well, please welcome back Chris Whipper-Layton, Kevin McCormick, Mattel Najee, Calvin Cook, and Chuck Campbell. Ladies and gentlemen, the blues man himself, a wonderful Albany round of applause for Taj Mahal.
2: Alrighty, so set two is going to start with a bunch of cover songs again, and we're going to have a different lineup. Taj Mahal is going to join us now for Killing Floor, which is a Howling Wolf song. Chuck Campbell, Calvin Cook, Mato Nanji, Kevin McCormick, and Chris Layton are going to be the band for that. And then Catfish Blues with that same lineup, followed by Hey Joe, which is another one of those songs that everybody seems to think is written by Jimi Hendrix, but was written by Joe Smith, South, rather, who had a very small hit with his single on that. That band is going to have Taj Mahal, Billy Cox getting back on stage, Chuck Campbell, Mato Nanji, and Chris Layton. So no Kevin McCormick on that. And then we're going to end this chunk with Red House. That band is going to be Calvin Cook, Chuck Campbell, Mato Nanji, and Chris Layton.

Thank you, brothers.

0: kept this moving, baby. Oh, like all you good-looking, fine, big-butt, hey, women out there.
1: Please welcome back Mr. Billy Cox, ladies and gentlemen.

0: ladies and gentlemen. Yes. Please welcome back Calvin Cook.
1: Give Todd another big round of applause. How about that? Right now, we're going to do a song that's probably one of Jimi Hendrix's favorite to do, and mine too. Though, like.

0: Would you please welcome back to the stage, Johnny Lang. We are about to get in it. Are y'all ready? 69 was the year. Let's do it. Billy was there, 69. Yes, sir. Let's do it.
1: Alrighty, so we're actually came to the end of this 2 hours really quick and got a bunch of stuff left over that we're going to have to share with you at a future date. So make sure you come on back at 10 p.m. on Sunday nights at 99.5 or streaming, that would have been FM, or streaming on your computer system, which you can find the best, most updated link to the streaming feed on the Bundy Museum website. 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We're finishing up right now with what is being called a cover of Buddy Miles, but I believe he had it when he was working with Hendrix, Them Changes. And then we're going to get Crosstown Traffic, and we're pretty sure that Manic Depression is going to cut out in you, but we'll give you that rest of that at a few, that entire thing in its entirety at a future date. Find us at MagicMike@BundyMuseum.org and come back and tell your friends at 10 p.m. is where they can speak dirty, and that's what you should be listening to this show for.

that when I'm done with you, you might as well stay right where you are. Please welcome to the stage on the drums. Are you ready for Kenny Arnold? On the bass and vocals from King Zex, Dove Panic. Yes. Right here, this guy right here. Please welcome to the stage, Joe Satriani.

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0: to Between the Lines, presenting news and analysis of critical issues affecting our communities, the nation, and the world. I'm Scott Harris. This week we present David Ferris, professor of medical science at Roosevelt University, who discusses his recent Nation magazine commentary titled "The Framework for the Iran Peace Deal Means Total Humiliation for Trump." Pastor Doug Padgett, executive director of the Minneapolis-based organization Vote Common Good, who talks about the Trump Justice Department's indictment of 15 Minneapolis anti-ICE activists, the regime's latest attack on free speech and dissent, and Wanda Bertram of the Prison Policy Initiative, who examines recent studies that find serious health impacts and premature death of formerly incarcerated older adults. But first we begin with a summary of some of the week's underreported news stories.
1: In a Netherlands courtroom, Syrian national Rafiq al-Qaim, an enforcer for the deposed Assad dictatorship, was sentenced to 26 years in prison for crimes against humanity and war crimes. He was convicted of raping and torturing opponents of the Assad regime during the nation's brutal 14-year civil war. The court ruled al-Qaim, as a member of the pro-Assad National Defense Force, was directly involved in beating prisoners and subjecting dissidents to electric shocks. During the Civil War, nearly 500,000 people were killed and millions fled as refugees. Al-Qaim's trial was based on universal jurisdiction, a legal principle that allows suspects to be prosecuted for international offenses such as war crimes, even if they are committed in another country. The first war crimes trial in Damascus opened in late April, where Assad's regional security chief, Atef Najib, is charged with murder, torture, and orchestrating massacres. While the families of Syrians killed by the Assad regime clamor for justice and accountability, Anwar al-Bouni, a Syrian human rights lawyer, maintains the trial is premature in a court with no experienced judges. He says the trial should only have begun after Syria's new parliament passes a law to adjudicate war crimes and be conducted by a different body, like the Commission for Transitional Justice. For the first time, electricity from solar sources outpaced power from coal-fired plants, despite Donald Trump's elimination of funding for clean and renewable energy projects as he promotes dirty coal plants. According to The Guardian, solar is now the third largest source of electricity, driven by the huge demand for power by artificial intelligence data centers. A report released by the global think tank Ember and the Solar Energy Industries Association shows solar power continues to reach new milestones. In May, solar provided 12.8% of all U.S. electricity versus 12.2% for coal. Since returning to the White House in January 2025, the Trump regime has terminated $7 billion in funding for affordable solar energy projects. Globally, electricity generation from renewables is growing rapidly. According to the International Energy Agency, renewables will become the largest global energy source, used for almost 45% of electricity generation by 2030. Latino voters helped power the Democratic Party primary victory of progressive candidate Randy Villegas in California's 22nd congressional district. The district, located in the state's farm belt, is seen as one of the most competitive races in this fall's midterm election. Villegas, a political science professor endorsed by Bernie Sanders and AOC, defeated moderate California State Assembly member Jasmeet Bains, a South Asian American woman supported by establishment Democrats who has close ties to the oil industry. Villegas will now face off against Republican incumbent Congressman David Valadao, a Trump loyalist, in the November general election. Villegas, an opponent of the U.S.-Israeli war against Iran and U.S. funding for Israel, is an outspoken critic of the Jewish state's war against Palestinians in Gaza, and more recently, the Israeli invasion of Lebanon. His views drew the attention of the Democratic Majority for Israel, a political action committee working to elect pro-Israel Democrats, which invested $500,000 in an unsuccessful effort to defeat Villegas. Although the district has a majority of Democratic voters who are Black or Latino, voter turnout among Latinos is low, owing in part to fear of Trump regime ICE deportation raids and the spread of right-wing propaganda on social media. This week's news summary was compiled by Bob Nixon. For Between the Lines, I'm Anna Manzo.

U.S. and Iranian delegations in Switzerland reported progress in peace negotiations after both countries signed a memorandum of understanding aimed at ending the war on Iran, which Donald Trump launched with Israel on February 28th. But Israel's airstrikes and military occupation of southern Lebanon remains a major point of conflict in the talks. After Iran declared it would close the Strait of Hormuz due to Israel's continued assault on Lebanon, Fox News reported on June 21st that Donald Trump threatened to kill the Iranian delegation in Switzerland. Despite the president's bombast, the two sides are working to reach a final deal within the next 60 days. Iran's top negotiator, Mohammad Bagher Ghalibaf, says an agreement has been reached with the U.S. to release $12 billion in frozen Iranian funds, with more to follow. But Iranian officials refuted claims by President Trump and Vice President J.D. Vance that the Islamic Republic had agreed to allow U.N. inspectors to visit its nuclear sites, engage in negotiations on the country's ballistic missile program, or made a pledge to spend release funds to buy food from U.S. farmers. Meanwhile, the Senate approved a House

0: table between the Trump administration and the Iranian negotiators before we started bombing them. And so one of the things that the war revealed was that Iran has a sort of a previously unthought of amount of leverage over the U.S., over Israel, over the global economy, by virtue of its ability to close the Strait of Hormuz. That's bad enough. But I think the reason that it's a broader strategic setback for the United States that sort of transcends our Middle East policy, it transcends the problems that we've had with Iran for 47 years. The reason it transcends those things is because Iran was able to damage, apparently quite severely, a number of American military bases in the region, a number of our radar installations, airports and ports and natural gas and oil infrastructure, in a way that really calls into question the entire American global military strategy. It calls into question the ability of the United States to serve as this kind of reserve naval power, right? That sort of guarantees free passage on the open seas. And I think this all happened at the hands of a fairly badly equipped and weak and really, in a lot of ways, Iran was reeling in February of 2026, right? That regime kind of looked like it was on the ropes based on the kinds of protests that were happening in the country and the economic problems they were having. And so that very weak country was able to inflict this kind of damage on, you know, I think what we would have once thought of as one of the greatest military powers in world history. And so I think there's a lot of potential adversaries looking at what happened in Iran and thinking, how much would it really take to knock out some of America's bases in the Pacific, for example? Could America really defend Taiwan if there was a war between China and Taiwan and China tried to retake the island? These are the kinds of questions that people are asking now, because it's not just that we looked weak in a direct kind of material physical sense. The problem is also that we now look weak from a commitment perspective. The president has spent months issuing what looked to be completely hollow threats against Iran. You know, we're going to do this to you. You've got 48 hours. We're going to do that to you. We're going to erase your civilization, right? This and that. And beneath all of those threats is the reality that the United States seems incapable of keeping a single narrow shipping channel open with this extraordinarily expensive Navy. That's one of the things that was the most shocking to me in terms of when we're watching this war unfold, we're watching Iran close the Strait of Hormuz, and then you're watching the president either unwilling or unable to do what is necessary, and I think what all of our allies in the region thought was necessary to keep that channel open. And so to me, that really looks like a real kind of world historical unsettling of the geostrategic status quo in a way that's like pretty bad for America's standing in the world. It's pretty bad for the way that we've been operating. You know, there are some things that you could see as silver linings and upsides, but I think from a pure American power perspective, this was a disaster that is like really unparalleled since the Vietnam War.
1: Professor Ferris, what role do you think Donald Trump's often noted erratic behavior and what some describe as cognitive decline or unhinged megalomania play in launching this historically unpopular war and, as you and others describe it, this humiliating defeat?
0: I mean, I think that his incompetence and his impulsiveness and his refusal to learn the basics of any issue that he's engaged in overseas, first and foremost, makes him really vulnerable to pressure and input from people that want to manipulate him, right? I think his mental unfitness for office is really central to this whole problem. Right? I think a mentally fit president would never have done this, but had they done it, there would have been months, if not years, of planning with the very elaborate, expensive system of expertise that we have inside the federal government that is supposed to guide the president, right? Get input from the various different executive agencies, like get the military looped in, right? And really, really inform the president of the, you know, the best, the medium, the worst case scenarios of how this could go. It just seems like none of that happened, Scott. It seems like there was a visit from Netanyahu and a few days later he was like, all right, let's do it. You know, like you're making plans to go see a movie or something. So, I think you're absolutely right. I think that his cognitive decline, it's not just that it's visible on TV. It's visible in the path of wreckage that he's left for the United States policy-wise over the past 18 months, and it's really a disaster.
1: That was David Ferris, professor of political science at Roosevelt University. Find a link to his recent Nation magazine commentary titled "The Framework for the Iran Peace Deal Means Total Humiliation for Trump" and related analysis by visiting our Between the Lines website at btlonline.org.

0: The Trump regime's deployment of more than 2,000 ICE agents and Customs and Border Protection officers to Minneapolis and St. Paul, Minnesota in January brutalized, arrested, and shot city residents that ignited national outrage and coast-to-coast protests. The federal government's violent assault, met by mass organizing of peaceful resistance, culminated in the ICE agent shooting deaths of Renee Good and Alex Preddy. Video recordings and bystander accounts found both Good and Preddy were peacefully exercising their rights to observe law enforcement actions and innocent of any conduct that justified the lethal ICE agent response that resulted in their deaths. Today, many Twin Cities residents are still recovering from the trauma inflicted by Trump's ICE invasion called Operation Metro Surge. But now in another federal government action seen as an attempt to criminalize dissent and free speech, the Trump Justice Department on June 16th indicted 15 individuals in Minneapolis associated with the group Direct Action Minnesota on charges of conspiracy to impede federal officers, stalking, and assault. The DOJ linked the defendants to Antifa. Your reporter spoke with Pastor Doug Padgett, executive director of the Minneapolis-based national organization Vote Common Good, who was on the front lines in solidarity with the Twin Cities' massive civil resistance to the January ICE invasion. Here he talks about the trauma his city experienced and this latest attack on free speech with the Department of Justice indictments of 15 Minneapolis anti-ICE activists.
1: It really is a traumatic experience for so many people. But watching federal agents storm our streets really did traumatize a lot of people. And there's many trauma responses. One of those trauma responses is to not wait for anybody else and to step out yourself and to protect your city. So that happened all across our city, and it's still happening till this day. Folks who ICE is targeting unlawfully to get to work, to go to school, to go shopping, to pay their rent. Now the federal government is attacking another group of people here, protesters or journalists. They are targeting everyone. And again, the civil libertarians in our world told us that if the federal government were to ever come after our rights, our First Amendment rights, freedom of speech, freedom of press, our Second Amendment rights to bear arms, that they were going to be there for us. And unfortunately, the conservative movement in the United States has completely found itself to be void of fulfilling any of its promises. And all it has done is to bring such harm and darkness. You know, when the federal government now is bringing up charges against protesters and not charges against the federal agents who shot and killed two citizens on our streets, that just tells you that they're not seeking justice. They're just seeking political retribution and political harm.
0: Pastor Padgett, as you just referenced a moment ago, earlier this month, the Department of Justice charged 15 Minnesota residents with conspiracy to impede or injure a federal officer after they participated in protests against ICE mass deportation raids in January. Some observers say this is an effort by the Trump administration to criminalize dissent and impinge on free speech. Tell us about these arrests, and what's the buzz about this in the Twin Cities, Minneapolis and St. Paul?
1: You know, it's interesting. And of the 15 who have been charged, and they're likely going to try to charge others, you know, again, this is the same Justice Department that at the command of the president pardoned people who attacked and beat police officers in January of 2021. People who literally assaulted federal police officers were pardoned. And these people who chose to follow ICE agents when they're doing public work on our public streets are considered people who should be charged with crimes for harming officers. You know, one of the questions that was asked when these arraignments charges were announced was, what agents were harmed? And there weren't any. I can tell you a number of citizens who were harmed. I can tell you a number of people who were shot at, who were killed. Can't name one federal ICE agent who was harmed in the act of the duty. I saw a few of them slip on the ice and fall. Maybe that was the fault of protesters as well for making these folks have to get out of their vehicles while they run with their masks on. But we don't know who those federal agents are, Scott, and I'm not just trying to be sassy about this. We literally don't know who they are because they were unnamed and uncredentialed. No badges, no nameplates, no identifications whatsoever. Simply young men with masks on their faces claiming to be federal agents. And I know some of the people who've been charged with these crimes. Some of them, they want to take it on. They're like, come and get us. Let's go to court. Let's bring up the evidence. Prove your case. And I know others are very scared. And not everybody who chose to risk their own reputation, their own money, their own health, their own well-being to go out on the streets and to protect our citizens against a rogue government did it for the same reasons. And not everybody did it with the same level of confidence or of willingness to be pursued again by this federal government. But that's what we're going to get out of the Trump administration. You're going to get a series of retributions and charges. There's never been an administration that has pardoned more criminals than this one, yet they want to turn citizens into criminals and criminals into pardoned people. So it's we're living in an upside down world. And look, I'm not being charged. I can't speak on their behalf, but I am highly confident that when these cases are brought to court, these people will not be found guilty of putting federal agents in harm's way. And if the federal government wants to try these cases, I hope they do. And when this has to be brought out in court before a jury of these people's peers here in Minnesota and see how a reasonable person would conclude whether these people are violating the law or exercising their freedom of speech and their freedom to assemble and their freedom to protest their government and freedom to raise a hearing with their government, I think they're going to win those cases.
0: That was Pastor Doug Padgett, Executive Director of the Minneapolis-based national organization Vote Common Good. Learn more about the group supporting the 15 Minneapolis anti-ICE activists indicted by the Trump Justice Department by visiting our Between the Lines website at btlonline.org.

0: an increasing number of Americans have been imprisoned for longer and longer sentences over the past several decades, owing to the government's so-called war on drugs and politicians who for years appealed to voters by calling for tough-on-crime policies. These forces have led to mass incarceration in the U.S. that's resulted in a prison population that's now older. 3 in every 4 people who were released from state prisons from 1991 to 2021, more than 12 million people, are over the age of 50 today. Two recent studies measured the negative health and longevity impacts of long-term incarceration later in life. Between the Lines' Melinda Tuhu spoke with Wanda Bertram, communication strategist with the Prison Policy Initiative. Here she talks about the results of the studies and the recommendations her organization is making to address the problem.
1: You know, we already know quite a bit about how incarceration can impact people's health. We know that it is an experience that accelerates people's aging process. We know that if you just look at the mortality rates of people who have been incarcerated versus those who haven't, people who have a history of having been in prison are likely to die sooner. But that still kind of leaves unanswered this question of what is the experience of people who are older in their later years after incarceration has happened. Because of the way that the sort of curve of mass incarceration has worked, with so many people going to prison for long sentences beginning in the 70s and the 80s, accelerating in the 90s and the 2000s, you have a bunch of people who are, you know, in recent years have begun to come out of prisons who are older. And so you have now, we estimate, over 12 million people in this country who are formerly incarcerated over the age of 50.
2: Can you share some of the specific findings from these studies?
1: So I'll start with the more recent study that we included in our recap. They're both by a Professor Carmen Gutierrez, and this most recent one looked at the actual life expectancy of older adults who have been incarcerated. And the big standout finding is that men and women ages 51 or older are expected to live about 6 fewer years than comparable adults who have never been incarcerated. So I say comparable, and I mean they controlled for a bunch of different factors: sex, race, socioeconomic factors like income and education level. And really, you know, they're trying to isolate the impact of incarceration alone. So it's about 6 fewer life years for men and women. There was an earlier study that was tied to the National Longitudinal Study of Adolescent to Adult Health, which follows a sample of about 20,000 people who were in grade 7 through 12 in the 90s. It happened to be that study also surveyed the health outcomes of those individuals' parents and partners. The parents and partners, as you might expect, you know, at the time that the study was done, were many of them over the age of 50. Among the questions that were asked in the survey was, have you been incarcerated? They looked at parents of people in the study who were over the age of 50, and they looked at partners of parents in the study who were over the age of 50. The parents were mostly women. The partners were mostly men. In the sample that was mostly mothers, they found higher rates of stroke, heart disease, cancer, chronic lung disease, depression, and just generally reporting poor or fair health compared to good or very good health, right? You know, just to give one of these numbers, about 48% of the women in this sample, remember, all formerly incarcerated women, said that they had poor or fair health. About 38% of these women said that they had chronic lung disease. That tracks with something else that we know about incarcerated people, which is that they have higher rates of asthma and COPD. And that's something that is probably, to a certain extent, about the demographics of who goes to prison. And it's partly, you know, the impact of being in an environment that has things like mold and, you know, where the air is, you know, not circulated very well and things like that. Moving on to the survey of partners, which were mostly men, right? We have, again, higher rates of cancer, higher rates of depression, lung disease, higher rates of disability in the incarcerated population. Formerly incarcerated people also report more difficulty with just daily life, activities of daily life, like just moving around. So what we're seeing, right, if you look at the big picture, is a population of people who are generally in poorer health than folks who have never been incarcerated. And again, I think this is partly about sort of a self-selection process of who goes to prison. You know, people who tend to be from communities that have received poor health care, communities that are less tend to be lower income, have less educational opportunities, often are, you know, victimized by environmental injustices, pollution. And then some of it can also be explained by the fact that prison makes people sicker.
2: Wanda Bertram, what are some of the recommendations the Prison Policy Initiative is making in light of these findings?
1: To reduce sentences, right, to stop sending people to prison for such inordinately long periods of time as this country does, you know, to stop just by default having mandatory minimums that require people go to prison for decades. That's not just something that we believe is fair and just and would make, you know, this society a better place. It's also something that would improve people's health. To get specifically at, like, what do you do to help the population of people who are, you know, in this cohort? I mean, I think a big one has to be insurance. People coming out of prison often don't have health insurance. And one of the great injustices, in my opinion, is that people go into prison who were on Medicaid. Medicaid has a policy that says you can't be covered by Medicaid while you're incarcerated because the prison's already taking care of you. And so by default, they kick people off of Medicaid.
0: That was Wanda Bertram, communication strategist with the Prison Policy Initiative. Learn more about the studies that found negative health and longevity impacts of long-term incarceration later in life by visiting our Between the Lines website at btlonline.org.

0: 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Our theme music was written by Richard Hill and performed by Mikata. 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For Between the Lines, I'm Scott Harris.
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play the tarantella. The hounds, they start to roar. The boys, they go to hell, and then the Cubans at the door.

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I'm Neil Nixon at the Bundy Museum Community Radio Station, Binghamton, New York.

and watch your light switch. We gon' see the light just like a light switch. Gotta keep a strap just like a dyke bitch. Know a couple Regals think they Mitch. Gotta keep my T, I can't switch. Running from these demons, I put God first. But my little bro a demon and his soul hurts. He might take that 30 and just go to work. I try to give him game, but it don't never work.

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1: Welcome to 2026 Talks, where we're following our democracy in historic times.
2: We put a lot of good work into that, and there are things in that bill that were put in on the Senate side because that's what they needed to pass it that I was not enamored with, but I still supported the bill because of the greater good that you had there.
1: Montana Republican Congressman Troy Downing says he's frustrated President Donald Trump is holding up the 21st Century Road to Housing Act. Trump says he'll only sign it if the Senate passes the Save America Act, although the bipartisan housing bill may become a law without his signature. It would loosen regulations on manufactured homes and on new home construction, help communities convert vacant properties, and limit how many houses big investors can buy. The SAVE Act has been a pet Trump project to require strict proof of citizenship to vote or register and tightly limit mail-in voting. It doesn't have the votes to pass in the Senate, but Trump and some hard right House Republicans are obstructing other action to try to force it through. Polls show some support for the idea of voter IDs, but concerns about the bill broadly. David Becker with the Center for Election Innovation and Research calls it a solution in search of a problem. He says the White House knows non-citizen voting all but never happens.
3: President Trump's own Department of Homeland Security reviewed 60 million voter records from states that are generally aligned with him, and they found that 99.97% of those voter records were documentable citizens that DHS had records of.
1: Becker says the rest were honest mistakes and paperwork errors, but the White House is asking the Supreme Court to rule on a pending case in favor of stricter national voting rules and limits to mail-in ballots. The Deferred Action for Childhood Arrivals program went into effect 14 years ago, but the Associated Press reports renewal wait times are now four times higher than they were a year ago. Half a million Dreamers have grown up here, and many have citizen families. Priya Pandey with the Center for Law and Social Policy says the long newly created delays are leaving DACA recipients, many with critical jobs in healthcare and education, without work permits and income.
4: Many DACA recipients have never had a lapse in their status before since they first applied to DACA, many of whom were children and teenagers at the time, and they're now living in fear. They can't work, and they're waiting for their renewals in silence.
1: Advocates are suing to force the administration to release case records. Immigration officials say the delays are needed to ensure the proper vetting. Michigan election officials say federal court rulings are clearing up election rule confusion and reaffirming voter privacy. Saying it needed to make sure non-citizens aren't on the voter rolls, the White House requested unredacted registration data. Michigan, like several other states, gave the Justice Department the public versions of the registration lists, but refused to turn over the unredacted versions, which includes partial social security numbers and other personal data. Deputy Secretary of State Agogo Edebie says in the suits that followed, the courts have upheld voter privacy.
5: The first ruling from the Sixth Circuit made it clear the federal government does not have a right to have access to voters' private voter data.
1: I'm Edwin J. Vieira for Pacifica Network and Public News Service. 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

0: Yo, Joey D, what's up, my boy? What, you gonna diss me? Ain't gonna introduce me to your friends, man? What's up?
1: Because I wanna make a good impression on
0: you. Yeah, well, I wanna know who I'm selling drugs to, you know what I'm saying?
1: You don't sell drugs, my brother.
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And when you said, need heaven, you're gonna get a little.

0: I'm Rick Smith, and this is Labor History in Two. On this day in labor history, the year was 1937. That was the day SWAC leader Philip Murray beat back reports that the Little Steel Strike had collapsed. Even as the steel companies were championing that the strike had been broken, Murray insisted that of the 90,000 workers involved, only 20,000 had returned to work in the mills that stretched across seven states. He added they were mostly supervisors and foremen and not production workers. Murray leveled charges against Ohio Governor Martin Davey that the Ohio National Guard was being used as company police to smash the strike. Strike leaders added that the companies were staging dummy back-to-work parades. In fact, Labor Secretary Perkins had announced that it was the government's effort at mediation that had collapsed. But the steel magnates were on the offensive and had the backing of local politicians and police. George Mike, a union man and disabled veteran, was the latest casualty in the anti-labor war. He was killed the day before at Maltrup Steel in Beaver Falls, Ohio, as picketers clashed with deputy sheriffs. In Indiana, police rushed to plant gates at Inland Steel to guard against new battles as 20,000 strikers prepared for the imminent forced reopenings of Inland Steel and Youngstown Sheet and Tube there. Both mills remained closed for weeks. In Warren, Ohio, police issued a warrant for CIO strike leader Gus Hall and two other strike leaders on charges that he was the brains behind a terrorist plot to blow up strike-bound steel mills. And at Bethlehem's Cambria Works in Johnstown, Pennsylvania, two separate dynamitings destroyed main water supplies, causing an immediate end to an attempted back-to-work movement there. The strike was far from over. Labor History in Two, brought to you by the Illinois Labor History Society and The Rick Smith Show. For more information, go to laborhistoryin2.com.
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4: Hey, everybody. Welcome to another episode of Tectonic. My name is Mark Hurst. I'll be your host for the next hour. Thanks so much for joining. I've got a really interesting interview for you today. We're going to be speaking with Jerry McGovern. He's an Irish writer and technologist, and he's going to be discussing his new book, 99th Day, A Warning About Technology. Now, what Jerry points out about technology that I think is really a helpful frame is that we often talk about the cloud as this ethereal service that's somewhere in the heavens that we can draw on, we can get data from, and it just floats there, and it's relatively harmless. And one of the things that Jerry says in this book, 99th Day, is that, no, the cloud is physical. It's very physical. And in fact, all of our digital technology, this entire network of servers and data centers and devices and everything else, these platforms, they all have effects on our physical environment. And a lot of it comes down to, as he writes in the book, mining, the extraction of materials from the earth for the benefit of these platforms. So we're going to hear all about that. I'll just preface by saying I was also interested to read his backstory, and we start with this in the interview that had what I found to be some interesting parallels with my own backstory, in that Jerry and I both got started in the 1990s. We were both very optimistic about the World Wide Web, and then we both became disillusioned over the years, and now we both spend quite a lot of our time speaking out against the harms of digital technology and the unethical leadership at the big tech companies. If you are interested in links to Jerry's work, his book, and some other resources, you can find them all at the Tectonic website, which is at tectonic.fm, T-E-C-H, tonic.fm, and just click into the episode for Jerry McGovern. Let's go ahead now and listen to my interview with Jerry McGovern here on Tectonic. Jerry McGovern, welcome to Tectonic.
5: It's great to be here, Mark.
4: Glad to have you on the show. You're a longtime tech veteran, like me. For many years now, you have been speaking out against big tech and its harms. Most recently, you came out with a new book. It's called 99th Day, A Warning About Technology. I was interested to see in this book that the first chapter is called A Confession, in which you talk about your early days as a technologist. You're originally from Ireland, and you started your career in Dublin as a technologist with an early internet startup. What was it like in Dublin in the web years of the 1990s?
5: Well, you know, back in around 95 or 96, I started a company with two other people called NUA. It's the Irish for new. And there was this thing, we used to call them the yellow pages, the telephone directory for business. And we rang every single number in that directory. It took us about a week or maybe 2 weeks to do it. And we didn't get a single piece of business out of it, you know. Nobody had the slightest idea. So this was about 96, maybe early 96. So it was slim pickings, you know. But, you know, persevered. And as I'm sure you know yourself, in those spaces, it was that sense of waking up in the morning absolutely terrified. How am I going to pay the mortgage, or my car is, you know, needs servicing and it's falling asunder, and, you know, and then thinking, oh, we could do this amazing thing. So it was a real, you know, exciting but terrifying type of experience.
4: I can imagine when you were calling the numbers in the yellow pages, which we had here also in the U.S. back in those days, people were saying, the web? What is the web? No, we don't need a website. Eventually, you said you got a break, and business started to work for a little while, right, in the 90s for NUA?
5: It really did. We were the darlings of the kind of Irish industry, and we had this early blog type of idea called New Internet Service, and it became hugely popular. We had about 250,000 subscribers at one stage, and
4: wow.
5: I remember we went to Javits Center for the big internet world, and everybody knew our name and getting big investment. And so we had, at one stage, we were valued at about $200 million to $250 million. So, you know, then the dot-com bust, and 18 months later we had gone bust. So it was the whole roller coaster, and you could just see how insane it was. And I was saying to one of the guys I worked with, I said, this doesn't make any sense. This is insane, isn't it? How is this actually happening? And you just learned to kind of that a lot of these things, they have no meaning. They just have a moment, you know, and like AI is having. And it's not that anyone really understands it. You just say, oh, this is a money-making machine right now. Let's squeeze as much money out of it. But none of it, or an awful lot of it, has no real thought or intent. It's just behavior to grab cash as quickly as possible.
4: It's interesting to hear your description of these early days. I certainly relate and could tell similar stories of my own of those heady times in the build-up to the dot-com crash. You did have early on some of
3: these indications that what you were doing, or rather how much your company was valued at, didn't make any sense. And what you were doing wasn't based in a foundation of meaning and true value to the world. And yet you kept going until the crash. And then at some point, there was your own personal reckoning with the direction that your career and your life were taking. So what was the transition point for you in which you devoted yourself to things that were based on wisdom and actual value to the world?
5: I think part of it, if I'd be honest, is just getting older and not needing the money nearly as much. You know, kids raised, mortgage paid off. I could have afford to have a conscience. And I remember, maybe it was 2012 or 2013, coming across this story about Amazon putting ambulances outside its warehouses because they felt it was cheaper to let people collapse than to put in air conditioning, you know, and they could bring them out to the ambulances. I remember just thinking, because I was promoting and making a very good living out of user experience and testing and all. And of course, Amazon were a prime core example of the brilliance of user testing and so-called customer centricity and all that. And, you know, so I think, you know, I believed in that. The story I tell would be, yeah, it's good for society and it's good to make things easy and everything like that. But it was certainly good for me and my partnership to make money out of it. But I remember reading that article and really being shocked. But I wasn't shocked enough to do anything, you know. But it was in the back of my head. I was thinking, that can't be right. You know, there's something wrong there. And then maybe around 2016, 17, I paid off the mortgage. So I was a kind of free of debt, any sort of debt and anything like that. And so around 2017, 18, I started researching. And then I came across e-waste and what happened, the products. And that really shocked me. And I wrote a book in 2020 called Worldwide Waste. That was the first, a kind of skeptical book. I'd written 7 books before about content and data. This is the first skeptical one. The first sentence in that was, digital is physical. That was a sentence I used with a lot of my peers at conferences around then. And people were kind of really genuinely shocked. You know, people in the tech industry and the user experience and the development community. They said, what do you mean digital is physical? Like, it was

0: And then I was speaking to this amazing scientist called Josh Lebowski, a Canadian scientist, about e-waste. And he said to me, he says, yeah, e-waste is a big thing. It's a really, and it's the fastest growing waste in the world. And it's the most toxic by far. But if you really want to understand our world, look at mining waste. Because for every ton of e-waste, there's 1,000 ton of mining waste. And that's the real hidden story of our civilization, of where we hide all the really, truly damaging stuff. And that began the journey that ended up in the book, 99th Day.
1: Yeah, that phrase, the digital is physical, comes up in this book, The 99th Day. Another phrase along the same lines that I spotted and liked was, the cloud is on the ground, which I thought was a nice turn of phrase, reminding people that, of course, these services, these digital platforms are sold to us as these ethereal, weightless, abstract constructions that are floating somewhere. And no, of course, they're very physical. They're on the ground. You can drive past them. The cloud is that giant campus of energy and water sucking buildings right by the highway, now in thousands of places around the world. And then, of course, you get to mining, as you say. And I found that throughout this book, mining was one of the major threads. Which is interesting. This is a book about, as you say, a warning about technology, but you're going really back to basics. Let's start with the mining of these minerals and of these metals. And so you're talking about things like lithium, for example. You talk about the enormous waste that it requires in order to get just a little bit of lithium out of the ground. But another aspect of the mining that I hadn't heard about before is the concept of mining water. You have a whole chapter on mining water. You write that making electronic devices is water intensive. So, Jerry, how does the manufacturing of electronics depend on, as you put it, the mining of water?
0: Mining of water in the mine. Well, if you look, Mark, at silicon chip manufacture, which every year becomes more and more complex and layered, and to an extent where a speck of dust would be like a rock falling on a chip, so they have to be ultra clean, and that requires what is called ultra pure water. I mean, one of the best ways to clean a chipboard is you flush it with chemicals as well, but water is a really important component in the cleaning process, and it needs ultra pure water. So to get a liter of that water, I think is a liter and a half or so of ordinary water. TSMC or the Taiwanese giant has a massive, massive water footprint. I don't know the exact figures, but 20% or some significant percent of the, Taiwanese usage of water, to such an extent that they're paying farmers not to farm, so that they can use the water to give to the chip plant. A phone, I think the last time I checked, was something like 14,000 liters of water, the total. Because you follow the metals the whole lifestyle, to get them out of the ground requires a lot of water because they are ores. So, it's not like coal or oil that you usually find in a seam, or once you punch that hole, the oil comes up. Okay, there's shale, which is a different process, but the coal comes out in seams. If you're looking for lithium or copper or nickel, it's a very tiny percentage among a lot of clay. And so there's a lot of cleaning, and water's used in that to flush water and chemicals. So at every step in the process, there is very significant quantities of water. And of course, the wastewater that results from that, which is full of chemicals, usually will go back into the streams of the local communities that live nearby, that most of the mining happening in, poor communities, indigenous communities in the global south. So at every single step of the process, water, and of course now water's a big issue with data centers for making the chips, keeping them cool, making the metals to make the chips, you know, water at every stage, and making the electricity for the energy for the turbines, or the so-called, you know, high

0: hydro, renewable energy. So water is a central story. And of course, again, it's totally hidden. Only now, Amazon, for the very first time, released a report on water. Of course, totally greenwashing everything it's done. But up until now, the control of the information about big tech's use of water was like, it was like the FBI or the CIA, the core secrecy, the extraordinary secrecy that the tech industry goes to present the cloud idea, the marketing concept, that they are not physically impactful when they are more physically impactful than any industry ever in history, because they use so many different metals and materials and chemicals in their entire chain of production and use.
1: Yeah, in one part of the book, you link the water usage with the mining of lithium. You write, about 70% of the mining operations of the world's six largest mining companies are located in water-stressed countries such as Peru, Argentina, Chile, and Bolivia. Fresh water gets sucked into these mining operations, and polluted water gets spewed out. Or in the case of lithium mining, vast quantities get evaporated as the water-infused lithium mush is left out to dry in the roasting sun on the vast salt flats of the Salar de Atacama. 2 million liters of water evaporate in order to make 1 ton of lithium on these salt flats, while local farmers struggle for enough water to feed their animals. And so here we have this ecosystem that for who knows how many millennia had been used by farmers, operating in some sort of balance with natural cycles and natural resources like water, now being totally disrupted in order to create lithium that would go into surveillance phones or data centers or some other digital device
0: Batteries are.
1: or batteries that only serves to accelerate this whole process.
0: It's crazy. I mean, exactly as you say. I mean, these 30 major Andean communities, not just disrupted, will probably be wiped out. This entire ecosystem, these amazing pink flamingos, that, you know, a fragile, beautiful system, literally wiped out for 10,000 years, forever, in essence. And you see this lithium is green, right? So what happens to the lithium? As you explained there, they put it out in a type of a slush, a brine, as they call it, and it dries out, evaporates in one of the driest places on Earth, taking water from the water table underneath. Then they put it in trucks. It goes hundreds of kilometers. Dusty trucks disrupting communities along the way. It goes to a port somewhere in Chile. Then it's going to go onto a big ship. Then it's going to go thousands of miles. It's going to go to China. And it's going to go to a factory in China where it'll be processed into batteries. China uses 55 of all the coal burned every year, 55% of it is burned in China. So then they'll turn that into a battery, and then they'll ship it to Germany, where it'll go into a BMW EV that'll be sold as green. So how is that green? And the green parties, it's the green organizations that are pushing this most aggressively, this idea that these things are green, or these things are clean. How could that be clean? How could that be green? It's just mind-boggling how, I don't know, cynical, or the lies we just tell so that we don't have to change our lifestyles. And we're just destroying so many indigenous communities in Indonesia and Myanmar, all over the world, because a lot of these so-called precious metals are found on the lands of these last remaining indigenous communities. Who would have thought that it would be the greens that would bring the last nails for the coffin for the indigenous peoples?
1: Now, in writing this book, I think you visited a lot of these places and you talked to a lot of people in indigenous communities, and you have a personal connection. I know you're originally from Ireland. These days, you live in Valencia, Spain, with your wife, Rosilda, who you write is Brazilian and part indigenous. How was that experience for you reaching out to Indigenous communities, I imagine at least some of them through connections that your wife had and building relationships there?
0: You know, I grew up on a small farm, and, you know, the Irish, we have this thing about the land, particularly the, you know, the land is really important. If you've got land in your family, you don't sell it. You know, it's kind of like, and so when I started meeting these Indigenous people, it brought me back to when I was a child, things that I had left and that I wanted to get away from. And I thought I was too good for, and, you know, going to Dublin, you know, because we were poor and we didn't have machinery. And I despised the kind of, in a way, where I grew up. And I felt this incredible guilt and sense of humility, because when you speak to Indigenous people, they will always speak of the land, their connection with where they are, you know, of their respect for the rivers and the soil and the birds and the trees. And it's not like we see it as this resource. They see themselves as just being inherently a part of nature. They don't, in many of these Indigenous cultures, they don't have a word for nature, because everything is just, there is no external thing called nature. There was these faint echoes I could get of listening to my uncles who didn't have a toilet, you know, an indoor toilet, used to tell all these stories. So it just opened up a kind of this world that I had some sense of from my childhood. But, you know, just in that we need to look after the water, you know, we need to look after the soil, that these ideas of protecting the mountain, you know, as I grew older, I would have laughed about these, but this was in old Irish culture and Celtic culture, the trees, the Auron alphabet, every letter in that alphabet is connected with a tree. So there was this respect for the rivers and the mountains, and everything was alive in Celtic mythology as well. It wasn't totally alien, but it was something I realised I had ran away from to be modern, you know, to live this modern life that I had dismissed or kind of looked down on to some degree, or the older people. So it was this amazing, humbling type of, like walking into a new world that had some echoes of a world that I had lived in as a child.
1: And yet in the decades since, Ireland has really changed. I mean, the Irish economy has changed to the point where it's one of the most big tech friendly countries in the world.
0: Yeah, it's Ireland is now essentially an ecological desert. So in a kind of 50 years, we did 200 years of industrialization or chemical damage, or, you know, mainly industrial agriculture, nitrogen, phosphorus overload. But, you know, Irish birds have collapsed by over 60% in 50 years. So in essence, the Irish went to the United States in the 70s and the 80s. Government ministers, the Industrial Development Association, the agency responsible for bringing in multinationals. And we had lots of things to pitch, you know, tax obviously is part of it, educated workforce. But one of the things we sold was our environment. And we said, listen, you can come here and get away with stuff you'd never get away with. Because of the US EPA or environment regulations. So we sold our environment for progress. And we said, you can dump acids in our rivers. Nobody's going to do anything to you. You can do whatever you want, basically, once you bring some jobs with you.
1: Are you still in touch with family there in Ireland or friends? What are they reporting life is like now there?
0: Well, life is modern, stressful, very well off, the Irish in general, but people have much better cars and all sorts of things. So life in many levels is the best it's ever been. You know, we see ourselves as a very modern, progressive society and economy, but we are so anything for GDP, anything for growth. Like 22% of Irish electricity is going to data centres, and the government is desperate to bring in more data centres, and it'll do anything for big tech, anything for progress, anything for modernity. So we are the most fervent member of what I would call the growth debt cult. Having said that, there are still echoes of an older Ireland. They are very faint, but not everybody in Ireland is willing to sell the river or the soil or for a few more bucks. So there's still a faint echo of the older Ireland, but it's been an extraordinary transformation in 50 years.
1: That phrase you just used, the growth death cult, comes up a lot in the book. How would you describe this to someone who hasn't heard that before?
0: Well, you know, our whole world now is growth. So, you know, whether you're Irish or English or from the US or German, there isn't a party anywhere, Brazil, you know, Argentina, Japan, China, doesn't matter where you go, everybody believes that progress is growth, you know, GDP, etc. We've got to keep growing. That's the only way we can have all the things that we want. We have to keep growing faster. And like we see the explosion of growth with AI. This is why governments love AI, because growth has been really slowing, because there's only so far you can push your environment, you know, before there's much left in it to squeeze out of it. But AI is a kind of, to some degree, one of the last hurrahs for infinite growth on a finite planet. So governments love it all over the world because it's a growth story, you know, and there aren't too many growth stories left. So it's the idea that if we're building new stuff and selling new stuff, and we'll be all right. So we keep churning, we keep mining, even faster. Like even though copper is one of the essential metals for the whole electrical world, well, to get a ton of copper in 1900, you caused about 75 ton of mining waste. But to get a ton of copper in 2026, you cause about 600 tons of mining waste, because the best copper was got first, the best ores. So every year it becomes harder and harder to get all these metals, harder and harder on the environment, more water, because when you're churning up 600 tons of soil and processing it, you're using more chemicals, you're using more water than you were when you were churning up 75 tons in the process. So everything is being churned even faster. And nobody questioned, nobody on the left, nobody on the right, nobody will question infinite growth on a finite planet. Certainly not the UN. I don't know if there's certainly not the major environmental organizations. They're telling us, yeah, we can have it all if we just move to solar and wind. We can have it all. We can still have it all, you know. So everybody is still promising this thing, which most people know in the back of their head ain't gonna last.
1: And we're back. If you're just tuning in, you're listening to Tectonic. My name is Mark Hurst. I'm your host. We're halfway through my interview with Jerry McGovern, an Irish writer and technologist. We're discussing his book, 99th Day, A Warning About Technology. As you heard, there's a lot in the book about mining, including the, as he puts it, the mining of water. Water is such an important component of the growth plans of big tech and their data centers. So I'm glad that he spent some time in the book talking about that. If you're interested in a link to the book and Jerry's website and other resources, you can find them all at the Tectonic website, which is at tectonic.fm, tectonic.fm. Click the episode link for the Jerry McGovern episode. And now let's go ahead and listen to the second half of my interview with Jerry McGovern here on Tectonic. I want to talk about my favorite chapter in this book, The Valley of Pimps and Pushers. That's another phrase that comes up a lot in the book. It's your name for Silicon Valley, The Valley of Pimps and Pushers. And in this chapter, you're describing how big tech companies have pursued growth at any cost and have caused the problems we're now seeing worldwide. At one point, you write, the societal benefits of big tech become fewer as this new technology meets fewer and fewer real needs and more superficial wants and addictions. We're at a point where big tech is aggressively building the architecture of a surveillance capitalism police state whose core objective is a society of barely functioning digital addicts whose data and wealth are constantly siphoned off. And Jerry, that phrase of a society of functional addicts tracks with my experience in New York City on the subway and walking on the sidewalk. Just seeing how many people are constantly plugged into these devices and helpless in a way. I don't even blame them because these devices and platforms were designed for this outcome. And there they are having their data constantly siphoned off.
0: Yeah. And that was the story, Mark, for the last 20 years or so. These are the things that I'd hear in conversations in Silicon Valley or in San Francisco that, you know, designing for engagement, they all had coded words of what it was actually for. But in essence, it's addiction. It's and, you know, functioning addicts, because they want you to be able to keep a job down. But there was a wonderful book about usability called Don't Make Me Think. I can't remember the author right now, but he was a wonderful usability expert and really genuinely focused on making it easier for people. But I think that idea, don't make me think, that's what AI is. I mean, they want to take your thinking over. I mean, Altman wants to sell thinking as a service, you know, so that, you know, we can't even think without using the technology. That's their end goal, that we will have an AI chaperone, and everything will be mediated through that chaperone. They'll decide what we buy, who we buy from, who we talk to. And of course, the more they can control us, the less friends we have, etc. I mean, the people who design these things are not good people. You know, you just have to look at Elon Musk or Zuckerberg or, you know, and I think these two, the most powerful people in the world, were training a couple of years ago for a cage fight with each other. That's their mentality. That's the kind of machismo. This was another thing I really discovered that I didn't expect, Mark, in the book, was that a lot of what underpins an awful lot of this is this white male supremacy culture. But, you know, it comes back. When we strip it all back, it's not about technology, it's about morality. And if you give really bad people the keys to the kingdom, you get a really bad kingdom. You know, you get a really bad place if you have people who are contemptuous of nature, of empathy, of you know, so like they're not even hiding this stuff anymore. And eugenics is core to the AI religion and philosophy. And people like Peter Thiel, these people have really, really bad intent for the rest of us.
1: That reminds me of something that I was sorry to witness, but I did recently. And this was footage of the cage match in the so-called octagon on the South Lawn of the White House, which in previous administrations has been used for visiting foreign heads of state or maybe the egg roll on Easter for kids. And it's just a calm and ceremonial place. And recently it was transformed into a mixed martial arts venue for the benefit of the current occupant of the White House. The floor of the octagon was full of logos of companies. And so you had Starlink, which is, of course, owned by Elon Musk. And right next to it was the logo of Meta, by which I mean Facebook Meta. What was Facebook Meta doing advertising this event? I mean, the fact that there was any advertising at all, I mean, every aspect of this was just horrific. But anyway, about the Facebook Meta logo that was on the floor there, being bled on and, you know, fighters being thrown down on top of it. Well, it was there because Mark Zuckerberg is trying to promote his new surveillance glasses that he's building with Ray-Ban that allows people to record the people around them on the street or even at home, to record their family members, their kids, and to send that data up into Facebook servers for rendering. It's a mining operation, as you point out in your book. It's the data mining. At one point, the camera cut over to ringside, and what do you know, standing not far from the current occupant was Mark Zuckerberg himself. And I thought, that's really all you need to know about the leadership of big tech, as you're saying, Jerry, is that whether through their logos or through their physical presence, they are so aligned with the current occupant and his desecration of this country and any sense of ethics and morality.
0: Yeah, and it's this male violence, you know, this, you know, Putin, and it just seems to be accelerating this male violence. And it's not going to end well for any. That sort of violence is ultimately destructive of itself. You know, these sorts of cultures ultimately devour themselves. They devour everyone else, but they ultimately devour themselves because it's built on hatred and machismo and, you know, the opposite of community, the opposite of civility, the opposite of love, the opposite of most of the things that a parent would want their child to be growing up. And Mark Zuckerberg loves it. He's one of those rings in his garden. He was practicing, you know, when he was challenging Elon Musk. They literally challenged each other to a fight and then didn't have the courage to actually go in the ring together. But that's their mentality. That's their worldview. We are being led by cage fighters. That's the greatest achievement for Zuckerberg man, Musk man, is extreme violence. So, you know, it's not going to end in a good place. And if, you know, where are the good men? You could see in Minneapolis and, you know, the resistance of the community, etc. That, you know, because for 90% of men, for 80%, we're not part of that, you know. But they've pushed themselves to the front. They've fought and they've stabbed and they've cheated and they've lied. These macho, hulky, pump full of steroids and all sorts of other stuff, men have pushed their way to the top of society and are dominating basically everything, you know, at the moment. And these are the people who are designing the AI.
1: Now, I did appreciate that you put some context around your criticism of AI's harms. You, at one point, say something very similar to what I've said on the show, and I'll just read a quote. "This doesn't mean that deep within AI there aren't profoundly important developments that have the capacity to radically reshape society and our environment. It doesn't mean that there aren't many wonderful scientists and developers working on AI. It means that the people who matter, the people who make the decisions, are scammers, con artists, and ruthless grifters." Which is just what you're talking about a minute ago, that these are the leaders, even as there are some good people with good intentions, and the technology, like any technology, has the capacity to be formed for good ends. But my question, Jerry, is how do we manage to derive those benefits from the underlying positive potential of AI without those con men getting in the way? Or is it impossible and we just have to abandon AI?
0: Well, there's a lot of, I think there's an even deeper question underneath that, Mark, is that how do we manage to live on this planet without destroying it? We've got 40% of, at least 40% of soil is either desertified or is in the process of desertifying. And there's another 40% on life support. So if our soil goes, then we're in a lot of trouble. We're using so much water, we are drying out the continents. We need these things. So we need to stand back and say, can we afford AI? Can we, you know, we certainly have to have water. We certainly have to have soil. We need good, decent air. We need oceans that are not acidifying. We need an environment that is not utterly polluted with chemicals. So there's a lot of core issues that are really coming to a head. Maybe we'll get out of it, Mark, but certainly our children, our children's children. So underneath, can we use AI is, you know, how do we live sustainably, genuine, not marketing, not branding? You know, how do we live so that we are not destroying the environment for future generations. And to look at that, we need to look at material and energy impacts and etc. What are the things that have the least energy impacts and the returns that we can get from using those things? Do they help improve the soil? You know, if we use X amount of energy, you know, what is the positive outcome? Does it help clean the water? But we are fast approaching a point where, you know, the infinite growth on a finite planet is going to come back to haunt us. So what technologies are sustainable, truly sustainable into the future? We're not even beginning to ask those questions, and we really, really need to.
1: We talked earlier about your connection with Indigenous communities and your conversations with them as you're doing the research for the book. At one point in the book, you talk about a promise that you made, I believe it was to an Indigenous leader, that had to do with writing this book. What happened there?
0: I think a lot of the Indigenous groups around the world feel under pressure like they've never felt like before. Because, as I said, these metals, the nickels and the coppers and the lithium, there's a lot of lithium in North America and a lot of on Native American land. They feel like nobody is listening to them and nobody is telling their story, or that there's very little of their story getting out. So this was a promise I made to an Indigenous person in Minas Gerais in Brazil. What a crazy name is Minas Gerais. It's Portuguese for general mines. They called like Texas. It's as big as Texas, I'd say, and like Brazil is huge, and it's just called General Mines. That's what the Portuguese called it, you know. so you can understand that the problems this person's peoples have had over the last couple of centuries. He said, if we could tell the story of his people, and, you know, spread the word of what's happening to them, that they are green sacrifice zones. And there is no even green transition, you know. There's no, we're mining more coal than ever in Indonesia. There's a nickel boom and a coal boom, because the coal is need to process the nickel. The nickel is supposedly clean. So not alone is the green transition not working in Indonesia, it's actually exploding a coal boom. So it's the total opposite. But that, dealing with other Indigenous peoples, they're just, nobody's telling their story. Of course people are telling it, but it's not getting out enough. And it's rarely. And I noticed that on, you know, on Mastodon, I'm very, it's the last social media I'm active on. And you know, a lot of my posts will get a fair bit of pickup, particularly if they're doing it data centers or waters. But the things that get the least engagement are always about Indigenous communities, because people just don't care. And Mastodon is a very techie environment. So techies just don't want to know that their solar panels are covered in the blood of Indigenous, and their wind turbines and that, you know, are full of rare earths that are mined in Myanmar, wiping out entire ecosystems and peoples there. You know, people just don't want to know. But I made that commitment, and that's something I'm going to try and stick to, that however unpopular it is, to tell the story that this is the only way, the only possible way out is a massive reduction in energy consumption and waste production. There is no mythical renewable energies. These are just marketing propagandist terms that allow us to keep going for another 20 years, pretending that we're doing the right thing.
1: Well, Jerry, I'd like to end on a positive note, if I can, in these interviews. And I'm searching here, and I appreciate you walking us through what's happening in terms of mining and the growth at any cost economy we have. But if there's a listener out there who's feeling a little bit depressed by the news of this runaway economy and the likely coming collapse and those sorts of ideas, what can you tell the listeners that may give them some hope or give them a suggestion for something they can do that may provide some hope in the years to come?
0: Well, the most beautiful thing about people is that most people love other people and will help and are of kindness and will help strangers. We are not this individualistic branding machine that we're pointed out to be. The hope is in the community. If you can get involved in regenerative agriculture and you can turn a quarter of an acre that was horrible soil into good soil, that, because what's going to collapse is not the human race, although there will be huge impacts. It is this civilization, and most civilizations in history have collapsed. But the question for us is what comes after, and a key thing that kept coming up in Indigenous conversations was the idea of the good ancestor, that we do things for seven generations ahead. We do things to be a good ancestor. So if we can protect that river from the data center, if we can stop one data center moving into our community or into community, we've saved a watershed potentially and allowed it to regenerate. If we can help regenerate some soil, if we can help preserve some local birds or whatever, but working locally, you know, getting together in collaborative communities and getting off big tech, you know, bringing kids out for a Sunday walk with no phones. There's an organization I know in Ireland that does that, and the first thing is phones in the bag. And the kids at the end of it, they said there, it was such a relief because for the first time they didn't feel under pressure of being photographed while they weren't watching, you know, to be put up, to be laughed at, etc. in the process. But bringing kids out and saying, you live here, here's this plant, it grows best in this area because of this type of soil. And here's, you know, really getting to know your locality. I know it's harder in New York City, but even there, you know, communal gardens and really getting back to nature. One of the saddest things I heard a teacher say to me recently, that the young people these days, they're afraid of the environment because they live so much online. So, you know, helping kids to have that tree, or you ever see a 3-year-old in a field in summer? They're not afraid. They love the field. They love the grass. They love the flowers. They love everything. So we have this deep love because that's where we come from, millions of years. That's who we are. We are water. We are soil. We are feathers. That's who we are. We might pretend we're silicon, but really we're not. You know, we're still natural things. And we are happiest most often among those natural things. So working for the community, the collaborative community within nature, every piece of soil you can protect is something beautiful to do.
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0: Well, jerrymcgovern.com is the website. They can, so I don't sell the book on Amazon or admit it. You know, it's easy to get those global distribution deals, blah, blah, blah. So we have to make certain decisions. So, and on Mastodon is the community. Look up, you know, just my name there. So that's the final social media. I've got rid of all the rest of them. Because, you know, even though you've followers, you have to make choices, you know. You know, we have to get off X, get off Twitter, you know, if we can. You know, that's just a far-right propaganda machine at the moment. And we have to make some difficult decisions that will inconvenience ourselves a little bit. Get your own website or your own community websites, but get off Facebook. You know, we can do these things.
1: Jerry McGovern, thanks so much for being on the show, and keep in touch.
0: Thank you very much, Mark, and it's been a real pleasure.

And we're back. If you're just tuning in, you're listening to Tectonic. My name is Mark Hurst. I'll be your host for the remaining few minutes of the show. We just heard my interview with Jerry McGovern, Irish writer and technologist, now living in Valencia, Spain, talking about his book, 99th Day, A Warning About Technology. You can see a link to the book and Jerry's website and other resources on the Tectonic website, which is at tectonic.fm, T-E-C-H, tonic.fm. And I appreciated that Jerry gave such a beautiful closing comment about what we can do, even as we are beset on all sides by the runaway big tech-dominated economy, data centers popping up everywhere, mining, taking out resources like lithium and copper and water from our natural environment, the decline of ecosystems. What did he say? In Ireland, there's a significant decrease in the number of birds nationwide over the last 50 years. There's a lot of bad news when you look at our natural systems, but we do have the power to do something. I liked his example. Even if all you can do is take a quarter acre of soil and bring that back to life, that's something beautiful, as Jerry said. And it's also interesting to me that a number of recent guests on this show, when I have asked that last question, or it's one of the last questions I ask, what's some good news? Give us some hope. Several of the recent guests have said exactly the same thing, which is find your community. Join a community. Start a community if you have to. But our strength is going to be in community from here on out. We are not going to defeat the big tech oligarchs by amassing power and wealth. We can't defeat them at their game, on their turf. But what we have that they don't is loving relationships within a community. So go out, heal the soil, take some kids on a walk, as Jerry said. Get back in touch with nature. Find a community. Spend some time with that community and build some relationships. That's the best we can do right now. That will put us on the path of eventually winning. I don't know when it's going to happen, but we are on the good side if we are focusing on significant, meaningful relationships in community, based on truth and wisdom and love and those sorts of values, as opposed to the oligarchs who are in favor of growth at any cost, power, money, domination, exploitation, and extraction. At some point, all of us are going to have to choose a side. If you listen to this show regularly, I hope you have chosen to be on Team Tectonic and go out there and be a part of a community. And thanks for being part of the Tectonic listening community. I really appreciate your attention. And that's about all the time I have this week. Until next time, friends, a bit of homework. I want you to avoid Apple, abandon Amazon, forget Facebook, and whatever you do, get off Google. I thought it'd be interesting to play Attack of the Killer Robots by Danish Sky, a song I've been holding on to for a while. And it's a fun one, so I hope you enjoy it. And I'll see you next time.

0: You're listening to the American Democracy Minute, keeping your government by and for the people. Attorneys general from 23 states challenged President Donald Trump's March 31st executive order on elections under the Elections Clause of the U.S. Constitution. June 25th, a federal district court judge blocked the administration and the U.S. Postal Service from implementing key sections of the order. It's the latest decision confirming that states and Congress have oversight of elections and, quote, the Constitution does not grant the president any specific powers over elections. The judge enjoined the administration from implementing sections 2 and 3 of the executive order. Judge Indira Tolwani of the Massachusetts Federal District Court barred the administration from demanding of states or creating a state citizenship list and pointed to writings of the founders and court precedent that states controlled the eligibility of voters, not the executive branch. Trump's executive order tasked USPS with verifying eligibility of voters receiving or returning mail-in ballots using the state citizenship list. However, the judge wrote, no law enacted by Congress delegates authority to control mail-in voting to USPS. The ruling follows a June 22nd D.C. federal court order barring integration of data into the related SAVE database from federal agencies as a violation of federal privacy statutes. We've linked both decisions at AmericanDemocracyMinute.org. I'm Brian Beal.
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Oh, country boogie.

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1: There is a spot so sacred, covered over with flowers and wreaths.
0: We've mentioned Dalhart a bit on the program, and that's because the man sold millions of records in the 20s. The song concerns a soldier, so disfigured during battle that he could not be positively identified. His remains were buried and marked by a tombstone with no name. We honor our unidentified soldiers in Arlington National Cemetery at the Tomb of the Unknown Soldier. Watch is held by the Sentinel of the Old Guard, members of the 3rd United States Infantry, the oldest active duty infantry unit of the United States Army. It's a tremendous honor to achieve Sentinel, making the Tomb of the Unknown badge the second least awarded badge in the Army. Number one goes to astronauts. For those who have not witnessed it, get more on this touching display at soundbeat.org. This episode was written in part by Syracuse University student Dennis Battetti, part of the Soundbeat class partnership.
1: And now far away he sleeps today in the unknown soldier's grave.
0: Soundbeat is produced at the Belfer Audio Archive, Syracuse University Library. I'm Brett Barry.
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1: I like that sound. I like that sound.
0: Oh, yeah,
1: I like that sound.
0: Jimmy,
1: say it again.
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0: 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He's buying the next round.
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1: That's right, Jimmy.
0: Cut a few trees down, Jimmy. 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

0: 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Oh, yeah.
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1: Never let her down.
0: No, Jim, I'm with you, Jimmy. It's all about that red, white, and blue. Jimmy, I'm gonna sign right on that line. That red, white, and blue line.
1: Turning green on the car. Never let her down. And blue.
0: No.
1: Just a little green is good with a red, white, and blue.
0: Jimmy, the wind is going to be shining.

0: Welcome to 2026 Talks, where we're following our democracy in historic times.
1: We put a lot of good work into that, and there are things in that bill that were put in on the Senate side because that's what they needed to pass it that I was not enamored with, but I still supported the bill because of the greater good that you had there.
0: Montana Republican Congressman Troy Downing says he's frustrated President Donald Trump is holding up the 21st Century Road to Housing Act. Trump says he'll only sign it if the Senate passes the Save America Act, although the bipartisan housing bill may become a law without his signature. It would loosen regulations on manufactured homes and on new home construction, help communities convert vacant properties, and limit how many houses big investors can buy. The SAVE Act has been a pet Trump project to require strict proof of citizenship to vote or register and tightly limit mail-in voting. It doesn't have the votes to pass in the Senate, but Trump and some hard right House Republicans are obstructing other action to try to force it through. Polls show some support for the idea of voter IDs, but concerns about the bill broadly. David Becker with the Center for Election Innovation and Research calls it a solution in search of a problem. He says the White House knows nonsense citizen voting all but never happens.
2: President Trump's own Department of Homeland Security reviewed 60 million voter records from states that are generally aligned with him, and they found that 99.97% of those voter records were documentable citizens that DHS had records of.
0: Becker says the rest were honest mistakes and paperwork errors, but the White House is asking the Supreme Court to rule on a pending case in favor of stricter national voting rules and limits to mail-in ballots. The Deferred Action for Childhood Arrivals program went into effect 14 years ago, but the Associated Press reports renewal wait times are now four times higher than they were a year ago. Half a million Dreamers have grown up here, and many have citizen families. Priya Pandey with the Center for Law and Social Policy says the long newly created delays are leaving DACA recipients, many with critical jobs in healthcare and education, without work permits and income.
3: Many DACA recipients have never had a lapse in their status before since they first applied to DACA, many of whom were children and teenagers at the time, and they're now living in fear. They can't work, and they're waiting for their renewals in silence.
0: Advocates are suing to force the administration to release case records. Immigration officials say the delays are needed to ensure the proper vetting. Michigan election officials say federal court rulings are clearing up election rule confusion and reaffirming voter privacy. Saying it needed to make sure non-citizens aren't on the voter rolls, the White House requested unredacted registration data. Michigan, like several other states, gave the Justice Department the public versions of the registration lists, but refused to turn over the unredacted versions, which includes partial social security numbers and other personal data. Deputy Secretary of State Agogo Edebie says in the suits that followed, the courts have upheld voter privacy.
4: The first ruling from the Sixth Circuit made it clear the federal government does not have a right to have access to voters' private voter data.
0: I'm Edwin J. Vieira for Pacifica Network and Public News Service. 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
17: A note about today's program. Each of the peace elders we interviewed for this archival edition of Peace Talks Radio back in 2008 and 2009 have since passed away. Juanita Nelson passed away in March of 2015 at the age of 91. Ruth Ember in May of 2014 at the age of 89. We thought our conversations with them, when each were in their mid to late 80s, deserve replays to prove how age need not interrupt a devotion to peacemaking. This is Peace Talks Radio, the series on peacemaking and nonviolent conflict resolution. On our program, we spotlight the art and science of peacemaking throughout history and in our lives today. Whether it's the search for personal peace or learning how to reduce conflict nonviolently with others in our homes, workplaces, communities, or between nations, we consider it here on Peace Talks Radio. I'm series producer Paul Ingalls. Today, we'll visit with two octogenarian peace advocates who have each found ways to stay active, working for peace well into their 80s. They each bring the perspective of over 8 decades of history to the table as they crusade in their own way for nonviolence today. First, we'll visit with Juanita Morrow Nelson. In the mid-1940s, Juanita Morrow was a young reporter for a Cleveland African-American newspaper. She was assigned to interview several conscientious objectors who were in jail awaiting appeal of their 5-year sentence for refusing military service in World War II because they didn't feel they should be required to kill. Ms. Morrow became intrigued with one of the men. His name was Wally Nelson. And not long after Nelson was released in 1946, after serving 33 months of his sentence, he and Juanita began a relationship that was built around their common commitment to nonviolence in all parts of their lives. The Nelsons were among the first to take the step of refusing to pay taxes to the government because they did not want their tax dollars to go to military spending. For decades, they lived simply below the taxable income line and were active in civil rights and social justice movements. Wally Nelson died in 2002 at the age of 93. Juanita Nelson, 85 at the time of our interview, was continuing on her own, living in the house she and Wally Nelson built together from salvaged material. No electricity, no plumbing, growing their own food on a small tract of land in western Massachusetts. Juanita Nelson came to a nearby conference center in Deerfield, Massachusetts, to talk with us. She recalled the beginnings of her life with Wally Nelson for our interviewer, Carol Boss.
18: I would say that meeting Wally was life-changing for me. Because I was using nonviolence as a tactic, and I wasn't a warmonger, but I just never had thought about the deeper implications of it.
19: Can you talk a little bit more also about why it was important for the two of you to change your life in that way so that you would not be having to pay taxes?
18: Yes, it would have been worse for us to pay taxes for somebody else to go and commit murder than to do it ourselves, even. It just doesn't make sense for him to be in for all that time and then to go and pay for the very thing that he refused to do. It didn't add up, for us anyway. And then that led us to various and sundry things, and that was in 48. But the one reason that was life-changing, too, was that in 48, this group called Peacemakers was formed, which saw nonviolence as a way of life, which said something like one person living according to deeply held beliefs can begin in a small, though not insignificant, way to change the world. But I have always believed in direct action in any case, that if you believe in something, you do it. You don't go petitioning the government, "I have to do it." What is it that this Pogo says? "I have seen the enemy, and the enemy is us." So that's what I really do believe. I don't have to have what everybody else thinks we have to have. As a matter of fact, I've been thinking about writing a sort of a memoir, and of Wally and me, and I would call it From Rags to Rags, because both of us were born very poor. We never had very much. And of course, some people would say, "Well, you didn't have much to give up." But my experience is that people who don't have anything strive very hard to get something, you know. But material things have never meant very much to me.
19: Describe your house for us.
18: Oh, the house we built, we took down a house in order to get most of the material that we used. We, of course, had to buy some. We have one large room that is 16 by 24, which is a sort of our kitchen and our living room and all sorts of things. We have a very small bedroom upstairs, which was unintentional, but because of the design of the house, we had that. I have two gas lights in the main room. There are no lights in any of the other room. No electricity. We have probably the only sanctioned outhouse in our county, I suppose. I don't know. No plumbing.
19: Juanita, how would you respond to people who might say they admire what you do but just couldn't go to what they would call that extreme? And, you know, maybe they've wanted to have a family and a career, and that involves accepting wages and paying taxes that might go to war. Is there a middle ground of sorts? What can you suggest to people who do share a lot of your values but can't quite do it that way?
18: I wouldn't say can't, won't do it that way. That's up to them. What I think is that if you are determined to do something, you can do it, but it's according to what you want. In the first place, how do you know you can't do it if you don't try? Some of the people that I know, they have families. Randy and Betsy Corner, who live here, had their house taken by the IRS, and they had a 9-year-old daughter, but they did it. They don't pay taxes. Of course, their daughter is now grown up and married, but and doesn't agree with them, but at least, I mean, I think she thinks that what they're doing is all right, but she would never do it. I think what comes first, if you decide to do something, you'll find a way to do it. If you try to figure out, how am I going to do this, you probably would never move. I think you're right about that. How am I going to do this? How am I going to do that? And what there's somebody said something, I wish I could quote this, it's attributed to Goethe, saying that, you know, whatever you can dream of, do it. And then possibly all sorts of things will happen. But one reason I can't understand this is people go to war. And they know they might just get killed. Not only kill other people, they'll get killed, but they go to war. So why can't you? what's the risk in living more simply and you know, trusting in, that something will happen? I don't understand. What is risk? I would rather go to jail than go to war, even if I weren't a pacifist. You know, I would be shut up, but I wouldn't be in danger not only of killing other people, but I might get killed or maimed myself. What is risk? People have different ideas of what risk is, I think.
19: Taxes go to government programs that some people think of as helpful to society, but it sounds like, and tell me if this is true or not, you wouldn't believe in paying taxes even if there was no military spending.
18: I have come to that degree. What I think is that I can support things that I believe in. First of all, a lot of the taxes go to help poor people. And I don't believe in poor people. You know, I don't believe in poverty. I would say everybody should get the same amount. People who do the hardest work get paid the least. And the most dull work, without which we couldn't live. My father worked in a steel mill. And he drove a truck. He got very little pay. But somebody had to do those. How do we say this? Some people should make millions and some people should make nothing. The workers, that's almost an epithet to say he's a mere worker. And so I guess I just believe in much more equality than what we have.
19: Do you think there should be government support for health care?
18: Well, why do we have to have government support for health care? Because some people can't pay it, right? If everybody had the same amount of money, we could all pay for it if we wanted to, and the health workers wouldn't make any more than anybody else. That's the way it seems to me anyway, you know.
19: Do you believe any country should maintain a military force purely for self-defense?
18: It goes round and round. Who's defending what? You know, if you hit me, and then I hit you, and then you hit me, and then, you know, and goes round and round. No, I don't believe in it. I don't believe in killing. As a matter of fact, I have to tell you this. I was just so sobered this weekend. I was at a weekend where there was a little boy from Iraq whose mother was killed with a bomb. They were in a car, I guess, and the father has shrapnel all through his body trying to protect this son, this little boy. And he has a balloon in his head. They're trying to do it. He's been completely traumatized, but he is so sweet and so cute. What is the price that we pay for what we call keeping our way of life? What is the price? That child is just an example of what we do to each other. We devour each other. And I think it has to stop somewhere. And at least I hope it's going to stop with me. I'm not going to do it.
19: Now, there are many Americans who feel threatened by terrorism and nations that they see as unfriendly to the U.S. What would you say to them to convince them to resist supporting a military with their taxes?
18: Well, I think we could start out first. I mean, I can't tell them I'm in the United States. I think we ought to start. We're the big people in the world. We go around brandishing. We've got military bases all over. We're the only ones who've used atomic weapons, and we don't want anybody else to have them. Oh, why are we so blessed, and how are we so omnipotent? We could lead the way, I think, to something much better.
19: So what keeps you going, Juanita?
18: What keeps me going? You know, well... Well, one thing I could say is adventure. Well, one thing, I think I have more adventure in my life than if I had a 9-to-5 job all these years, for instance. And I have good stories to tell, you know. But I believe in it, and I keep, sometimes I feel as though I'd like to go into a cave and just, because I get so disgusted with the way things go. But I'm in this world, and I guess as long as I live, I'll try to do the best I can, and not to do the things that I think are the worst.
19: Hey, did you bring with you the Outhouse Blues?
18: Yes, I did.
19: Explain what the Outhouse Blues is before you read it.
18: Well, the Outhouse Blues I wrote many years ago when we lived in New Mexico. And I, you know, I'm always having conversations like this. And I was trying to distill in a way that was not too preachy why I was doing what we were doing. And so this is what came out. Well, I went out to the country to live a simple life, get away from all that concrete and avoid some of that strife, get off the backs of poor folks, stop supporting Uncle Sam and all that stuff he's putting down like bombing Vietnam. Oh, but it ain't easy, especially on a chilly night when I beat it to the outhouse with my trusty dim flashlight. The seat is absolutely frigid, not a BTU of heat. That's when I think the simple life is not for us elite. Well, I try to grow my own food, competing with the bugs. I even make my own soap and my own ceramic mugs. I figure that the less I buy, the less I compromise with Standard Oil and ITT and those other gouging guys. Oh, but it ain't easy to leave my cozy bed to make it with my flashlight to that air-conditioned shed. When the seat's so cold it takes away that freedom ecstasy, that's when I fear the simple life maybe wasn't meant for me. Well, I cook my food on a wood stove and heat with wood also, though when my parents left the South, I said, this has got to go. But I figure that the best way to say all folks are my kin is try to live so I don't take nobody's pound of skin. Oh, but it ain't easy when it's rainy and there's mud to put on my old bathrobe and walk out in that crud. I look out through the open door and see a distant star and sometimes think this simple life is taking things too far. But then I get to thinking, if we're ever going to see the end of that old con game, the change has got to start with me. Quit wheeling and quit dealing to be a leader in any band, and it appears the best way is to get back to the land. If I produce my own needs, I know what's going down. I'm not quite so footsie with those Wall Street pimps in town. 'Cause let me tell you something, though it may not be good news. If some folks win, you better know somebody's got to lose. So I guess I'll have to cast my lot with those who are opting out. And even though on freezing nights I will have my nagging doubts, long as I talk the line I do and spout my way out views, I'll keep on using the outhouse and singing the outhouse blues.
17: Juanita Nelson lives in western Massachusetts, below the taxable income line, so her dollars won't support any military activity. She and her late husband, Wally Nelson, started living that commitment to nonviolence in 1948. Juanita was 85 when we talked with her. You're listening to Peace Talks Radio, the series on peacemaking and nonviolent conflict resolution, online at peacetalksradio.com. I'm Paul Ingalls. Today we're talking with folks we're calling peace elders, some people over the age of 80 who are still very active in their support of peace and nonviolence. If you lived in Albuquerque, New Mexico, and ever attended or came upon any event that promoted peacemaking, you'd find a little bespectacled gray-haired woman there named Ruth Ember, for sure. In fact, it wouldn't be unusual for Ruth to slowly climb onto the stage and grab a microphone to recite an original peace poem or song. Social justice and peace activism has been part of her life for as long as she can remember, which she admits is going back pretty far, to her 1920s and 30s childhood in New York City where she grew up. She spoke with Carol Boss.
20: I think it started the way all kids start. You want things to be fair. And that's what I learned at an early age. It should be fair. And then I learned that you have to work at it.
19: So do you remember a story from your childhood where that was, well, that really stood out to you?
20: One of my favorites was one that my Aunt Ethel told. She was waiting online somewhere, I think at a cashier's in a department store or something like that. And somebody cut into the line, and somebody else immediately said, "That's not fair." And then this little old Jewish lady said, I wish this were television because hand gestures go with it. But she said, "Fair? What's fair? Under capitalism can be fair?" By the time I heard the story, I could appreciate it and enjoy it. But it was inspirational, too, you know.
19: As a Jewish person, where did you stand in regards to the Second World War?
20: Well, you know, despite the history of pacifism in my family, they all supported World War II, and I did too at the time. My mother's family, most of them were still in Europe, and my mother was close to them. The time came when we realized, we found out that they had all been annihilated. And I remember my mother crying on her bed in the middle of the day, just going off by herself and crying. And what she told me was that she was alone now. She had no family, no family left. So we supported World War II. We thought it was necessary. Later, I began to realize that maybe we didn't have to fight that war. Maybe if Hitler and Mussolini had been handled differently when they were trying to take power, maybe that wouldn't have been necessary. But by the time the war took place, there were no alternatives.
19: Well, how did you and like-minded people respond to the bombing of Hiroshima and Nagasaki?
20: Well, there was no question that we didn't have to use the most deadly weapon with tremendous earth-shaking effects that affected people for years and years. That didn't have to be. We were opposed to that.
19: So how did that opposition look? Would you call yourself an activist about that in regards
20: to
19: that?
20: Yeah. By that time, I was involved in protests.
19: Were you actually marching on the streets back then?
20: Yeah. I remember marching at Foley Square, which is where the federal courthouse was in downtown Manhattan in New York. And I remember pushing my carriage, marching there. That was probably after the war.
19: You know, here we are 60 years later, more than 60 years later, and there have been many wars and lots of building of nuclear weapons, lots of development. So in some ways, maybe some things haven't changed and perhaps have gotten worse, many would say. Have you felt discouraged over the years and the decades?
20: Oh, yes. You know, after a while, you keep crusading, marching, demonstrating, writing, phoning for the same causes. And it can get discouraging, but I've always been encouraged and my spirits revived seeing young people participating in the same protests. So it goes on. I wrote a poem about that, as a matter of fact. This is called Circles. Young, strong, and determined, we marched in the 40s, our slogans resounding for justice and truth. Free speech, join the union. No nuclear weapons. We believed in the future. We believed in ourselves. We won some, we lost some. The struggle goes on. In the 50s, we parents were pushing our strollers as we circled again for freedom of speech. We can't let McCarthy take our liberties from us. Our passion for freedom conquered our fear. We won some, we lost some. The struggle goes on. In the 60s, we marched in circles once more. Civil rights was our passion. We shall overcome. But the protests, they blurred into never-ending circles. I was tired, discouraged. What's the use? What's the point? We won some, we lost some. How long? For how long? Then I looked around And the answer was clear, for there in the circle, one marcher stood out. Young, strong, and determined, my teenage daughter had joined in the circle, had made her voice count. We win some, we lose some. The struggle goes on.
19: So that's really, it's a poem of hope, isn't it, for you?
20: Oh, yes.
19: You know, you think of many people in their 80s. Yes, you can go to marches and you'll see people on the streets, but, you know, some folks can't do that anymore.
20: Right. But most of us can make phone calls. And most of us can contact our congresspeople and other elected officials. It really makes a difference when they hear from you. They count up the number of messages that they got, pro and con, on a particular issue. And nowadays, with the internet and email, you can keep up with these things. You can sign petitions on the internet. All of these things you can find out about.
19: You feel that your efforts over the years, over the decades, have made a difference?
20: Yeah, I think they do. We can see a lot of changes in our world. We haven't solved all the problems, and the struggle does have to go on now as ever. You know, there's a quote that I carry around with me all the time, and it's a 2,000-year-old Hebrew text from Rabbi Tarpon, and the translation I have here is, "It is not up to you to complete the task, but neither are you free to desist from it." So I interpret that as, I can't fix the world. I can't make everything right, but I can't stop from trying. Mm-hmm. I have to keep on doing it, because that's what gives my life meaning.
19: What would be a recent action for peace or social justice that you've participated in?
20: Well, I'm active in the Raging Grannies. They're an international organization that started in Canada many years ago. I don't remember. We sing. We sing and we write songs about peace and about health care, providing education for all. We sing traditional peace songs, and mostly we sing granny songs. We write them ourselves. And we write our songs to familiar melodies. I brought some of the songs that I wrote. We demonstrate throughout the year, write lots of letters too. We march and call, and through it all, our victories are few. But as we start another year, we know what we must do. Together we must struggle on and love each other too.
1: Ruth Ember, 83 at the time of her interview with Carol Boss, a member of the Raging Grannies and a fixture in the peace and justice scene in Albuquerque, New Mexico. A reminder that each of our guests, recorded back in 2008 and 2009 for this Peace Talks radio episode, have since passed away.
17: Juanita Nelson in 2015 at the age of 91, Ruth Ember in 2014 at 89. 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

Yes, indeed. Good morning. Good morning. Good morning. Good morning. I'm your host, Christopher Perez. This is Let's Get Moving on this Monday morning. Oh, it's going to be a beautiful day. 63 degrees. It's going to be a high of 84. 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If you're just waking up this morning, good morning. If you've been up for a little while, good morning. Thanks for tuning in. 7:02. Let's get moving this morning.

Yes, indeed. It's Monday morning. Let's get moving on this Monday morning. 99.5 WBDY, Bundy Radio, Community Radio. I'm your host, Christopher Perez, and this is Let's Get Moving on this Monday morning. It is currently 63 degrees. It's going to be high 84 today. Oh, lucky to all those graduates, and congratulations to all those graduates from over the weekend. You might not be up right now. Some of you just pop up for no reason. If you're like me, it's when you have a day off in the mornings, you get up a lot easier. But when you know you have to get up to go to work or you have an obligation, it seems like you struggle. But it doesn't have to be a struggle. Today is Monday. You're doing a great job. It's only 7:06 in the morning, and you started your day right here with 99.5 WBDY. Let's get moving.

7:07 in the morning. It's time to feel good. Get that cup of coffee. Get that breakfast. Go to the gym. I want to make sure you feel good this morning. Let's get going. Let's get moving this morning. 99.5 WBDY, Bundy Community Radio.

Yes, indeed. Let's walk it on sunshine this morning, and it's time to feel good on this Monday morning. 7:09 in the morning, 63 degrees, high of 84 today. What a beautiful day it's going to be. What a beautiful weekend it was. Happy weekends for all the families, and congratulations to all the graduates around the area this morning. It's Monday morning. Many of you don't have to get up for the first time graduating thinking, man, what do I have to do now? Some of you popped up easier than you did when it was time for school, but whatever you're doing this morning, you're doing a great job. Just take it. Just enjoy this first hour of the morning with us. Grab a cup of coffee. Have some breakfast. Go for a walk. Whether you're at the gym or whatever you're doing. Maybe you're heading to work. Let's have a great day today. Let's get moving. 7:10 in the morning. 99.5 WPTF.

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This is how we do it on a Monday morning. Let's get moving.

Yes, indeed. This is how we do it on a Monday morning, 99.5 WBDY. I'm your host, Christopher Perez, and that's the name of the show. Let's get moving. We're going to pump up the jam a little bit this morning here. Just pump it up and get the morning started. And here, I'm just looking at some stuff online here, and it says, here are some ways to kickstart your Monday morning. Hydrate first before drinking coffee. Brain dump. Write down all the weekly tasks. Prioritize tasks. Pick only three non-negotiable tasks for today. Move early. Stretch and walk around. That's what we're here for. Start dancing around. And lastly, limit your screen time. Avoid checking emails for 30 minutes after you wake up. The point is, wake up this morning with yourself. Get your head straight and move forward. Let's go. 99.5 WBDY.

99.5 WBDY. We're starting our morning with a lot of energy this morning. 7:19 in the morning, 64 degrees, high of 84 today. Oh, let's get going this morning on this Monday morning.

Monday morning. Remember, today is a clean slate. Own the day. Get up this morning with a new positive perspective and attitude. Remember, it's only Monday for many of us. It starts a new week, new opportunities, fresh start. Just a lot going on. Take it 1 minute, a minute at a time, 1 second at a time. Join some music this morning. Get your body moving. Get that energy flowing. 7:20 in the morning. 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

Yes, yes, indeed. Make my day. It just reminds me of like one of those Terminator things, sayings, Arnold Schwarzenegger, make my day. So we're going to try to make your day here on the Monday morning, get your energy flowing, and just look at Monday, look Monday right in the eye and say, make my day. I wish you would. 7:22 in the morning, 64 degrees, high of 84. And this is Let's Get Moving, WBDY.

Yes, indeed. It is 7:25. This is 99.5 WBDY Bundy Community Radio. I'm your host, Christopher Perez, and this is Let's Get Moving. Just an opportunity to let's get moving together this morning. Fueling your Monday morning drive with a pure energy. Loving it. Just loving that idea. Just getting the energy started for people this morning. You know, a little positivity. Congratulations to all the graduates from over the weekend. What a wonderful experience. Had an opportunity to attend some graduations, and what a blessing it is, and you know, what something to look forward to. Like this week, you know, it's Monday morning. There's a lot to look forward to during the week, but just taking in the moment of Monday morning and just knowing that, man, there's so much to lies ahead, right? And just sitting here this morning and just thinking about the graduations and thinking about Monday and just thinking about every day, right? Another one bites the dust, yes, and another day down yesterday. But today is full of opportunities, the week ahead. You know, you start your morning right this morning, get up this morning. And, you know, I was reading something this morning that says the first thing you should do is hydrate yourself with some water before you drink your coffee. Make a priority list. You know, make three items that are non-discussable. But with that being said, we're just going to keep moving this morning and keeping that energy going at 7:26 in the morning. Let's get moving. WBDY.

Happy Monday. Let's get moving this morning. Whether you're going to the gym, going to work, just waking up, thank you for tuning in to WBDY 99.5.

Yes, indeed. Once again, you are listening to 99.5 WBDY. If you're just tuning in, and maybe you're driving through the area, and you just hit the search button, and you stopped on this, or maybe there's a commercial on the other station, and you hit the search, and you're locking it in right now to 99.5. Maybe you're driving on the highway through Binghamton, and you're just connecting with us. And it is Monday morning, 7:29. This is Let's Get Moving. I'm your host, Christopher Perez. Good morning. Rise. Rise and shine. Turn up the volume. We're kicking Monday's door down today.

7:33 in the morning and 65 degrees, high 84 today. It's Let's Get Moving, 99.5 WBDY. I'm your host, Christopher Perez, on this beautiful Monday morning. I want to take an opportunity just to congratulate all the graduates out there this weekend. What a happy and just fresh air, breath of fresh air, deep sigh of relief for many of the graduates. But it was such a nice opportunity to be a part of two of the graduations this weekend. So a big shout out to my nephew, Logan, who graduated from Vestal. And a great, great, great big shout out to my daughters, Ava and Emma. Oh, what a great weekend it was for Binghamton High School to see so many graduates, and for Vestal and for Maine and Well, and just for all the school districts. But big shout outs to my daughters, Ava and Emma. Congratulations. The life is just getting started, and so is Monday morning. Let's get moving this morning. 7:34.

I hope you got that feeling in your body this morning, listening to us getting it moving. It's 7:37 in the morning. It's Let's Get Moving. I'm your host, Christopher Perez. Just hoping that everybody's getting a little energy flowing this morning. Not all of us are high school graduates and get to sleep in this morning. Congratulations to all the graduates for graduating over the weekend. You know, a long journey. One journey has ended, and there's just another journey just to begin. But just take today, take this Monday, and just do whatever you're doing and do the best that you can. It is 7:38 in the morning here, and you're in tune to WBDY, Bundy Community Radio. And just want to give a shout out to everyone that works in the, you know, Bundy staff, you know, whether it's in the museum, here at the radio, whatever you're doing, it's just a great opportunity that they provide for individuals to come up into the radio station. And I know I say this quite often, but, you know, it is a blessing to have community radio in the area. And that, you know, that's just a shout out to all the graduates, you know, and maybe you think you want to get into some radio, or you have something to say, you want to create a show. I mean, what an opportunity you have in your community here. So I know a lot of times we're always stuck looking through those lenses of despair, and there's a lot of good things and bad things that are going to happen, you know, throughout life. But, you know, today we're going to take the positive and just think about all the opportunities that we do have versus all the opportunities that we don't have, and just thinking about Monday and just thinking what lies ahead, just sitting here right now and just prioritizing a list, making a list, checking it twice, finding out whether or not, what are the priorities, what are things that you have to get done today, or what are the things that can wait until Friday because you have the week ahead. Just remember, today's only Monday. It's only 7:39 in the morning. Maybe you're just getting up, or maybe you've been up for a little while, or maybe you're just getting home from work and you work third shift and your week started last night. But whatever you're doing right now, you're doing a great job because you have it locked here to 99.5 WBDY. We've got a little message here for Monday mornings. Yes. Yes, Monday morning, we're going to rock you. Monday, we're going to rock you. The week, we're going to rock you. One day at a time, one second at a time, one song at a time. 99.5 WBDY. Let's get moving.

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1: Buddy, you're an old man, poor man, pleading with your eyes, gonna make you zombie someday. You got mud on your face, big disgrace, somebody better.

7:41 on this beautiful and just beautiful and beginning to a week. It's 64 degrees. It's going to be a high of 84, and just a beautiful day today, and just a beautiful weekend it was. Just seeing the families enjoy just the accolades and just the accomplishments of all the children in the area. No more children, all the graduates. But so let's just start our day right this morning. Let's just get moving together here on a Monday morning. Let's get moving. 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Baby, baby, baby.

0: amazing, and now my heart is breaking, but I just keep on saying.
1: 99.5 WBDY. Yes, indeed. Let's get that energy moving this morning. Let's get the let's shake off the weekend. And no one ever said the weekends were productive, but the week ahead is gonna be quite productive. It's Monday morning. You're just getting your Monday morning started. Lots to look ahead to, and just setting the tone for the week here this morning on 99.5 WBDY.

clap along if you feel you want to clap along. Dance along if you feel like you want to dance. Scream at the top of your lungs if you want to scream at the top of your... Oh, let me stop that. Maybe there's someone in the house still sleeping. But whatever you feel like doing today, step out in style and do it with confidence. Your potential is limitless, and you're stepping into a new week with a complete confidence. And that's what the idea is. Just step up and step out with confidence and just get it going. Just knowing that you're fully equipped to handle any challenges that come your way this week, and today's a fresh start. And to say to yourself, I choose to focus on progress, not perfection, and direct your energy towards growth and success and positive solutions. It's all about mindset here at 99.5 WBDY Monday morning.

It's 7:51 in the morning. It's about 66 degrees outside. 65, 66, depending on what app I look at. High 84 degrees today. This is your host, Christopher Perez, and this is Let's Get Moving on this Monday morning. The Monday after the graduation. Congratulations to all the graduates out there. Your first Monday after graduation. Hopefully you're still sleeping in. But if you're not, and you're locked in here to 99.5 WBDY. Just realize you have it all you need to get through today. And Monday is a launch pad. And you have the drive to smash every goal on your radar. Just think about Monday as a launch pad into the rest of the week. 7:52. I'll be with you until the hour of 8 o'clock this morning until I start my day and get my work week started right. Just being on the radio and starting with you all this morning is a blessing. Thank you for everybody up here at WBDY and the Bundy Radio. And it is Monday morning and we're in the spot. Don't believe it. Just watch. Let's go.

Yes, indeed. You are listening to 99.5 WBDY-LP, Bundy Community Radio. And I got a feeling today's going to be a marvelous day. It's all about perspective. Let's get them rise and shine this morning. It's not Wednesday, it's not Tuesday, it's not Thursday or Friday, but it's Monday morning. Get up, get your day started right, get some nice water, hydrate your body, get some breakfast, make a list, prioritize it, and tackle that list. You got it this morning, 99.5 WBDY. I got a feeling that today is going to be a great day. Let's go. 7:54.

Good day. I got a feeling today's going to be a great day. Monday morning, getting started early this morning, 7:56 in the morning. Whatever you're doing right now, you're doing a great job of it. 99.5 WBDY. Bundy Radio LP. Let's go.

Yes, yes, yes. 7:56. We'll do it again. We're going to do it again next Monday morning. But until then, just remember this. Today is Monday morning. Anything's possible. You got this. There's nothing in your way except for yourself and your mindset. Take little steps towards your gold. Appreciate them. We appreciate you. 99.5 WBDY. Let's get moving.

0: and Blue, composed by Joel Thompson, performed by UDC professor Leah Claiborne, the song commissioned for the book America, USA, commissioned by Eddie Gloud, Jr., audio courtesy of Crown. This is Democracy Now!, democracynow.org. I'm Amy Goodman. Critics are accusing President Trump of exploiting the 250th anniversary of U.S. independence from Britain for his own personal advancement. So far, he's hosted a UFC Ultimate Fighting Championship event on the White House lawn that raised questions of political profiteering and conflicts of interest. Last week, Trump kicked off a bonanza on the National Mall in Washington called a Great American State Fair, featuring a gleaming portrait of himself. And on Friday, Trump unveiled an updated design for a proposed commemorative U.S. passport with a large image of himself superimposed on the Declaration of Independence. Well, our next guest is celebrating the nation's independence a little differently. StoryCorps founder Dave Isay's latest effort asks Americans to do something increasingly rare, connect with someone they've never met, and have a real conversation. The initiative is called Connect 250, created by StoryCorps in partnership with NPR's Morning Edition, and invites strangers from across the country to interview each other about their lives, families, and formative life experiences. 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
0: Well, pre-registrations open now. The recording portal opens July 7th. For more, we're joined by Dave Isay, the Peabody Award-winning radio producer, MacArthur Genius Fellow, founder of StoryCorps, author of numerous books on the power of listening and oral history, got his start at WBAI. Pacifica Radio in New York. Dave, welcome back to Democracy Now! If you can just explain what Connect 250 is.
2: Sure. And I just want to clarify, I got my start with Amy Goodman, not just at BAI. So Connect 250 is, as we were underwhelmed by everything that was going on for 250, kind of like what you said, and decided to try to do something that was built to last. So we are building this. This is all very recent. It started about a month ago, and we're building a platform very quickly, as you said, Connect 250, where you can come and meet a stranger. It's kind of like a dating app, and then record an interview for 40 minutes. It goes to the Library of Congress. So it's a standard StoryCorps interview.
0: Yeah. Do you have to have the stranger with you? They wouldn't be
2: no,
0: if you did. You just sign up.
2: You match yourself with a stranger. You can see a whole bunch of different bios and the first name and where they live. And then you say, okay, I want to talk to this person. And then if they want to talk to you, you're paired up and you do this video interview on a protected platform. Like, I could imagine that people would think this is a little bit scary, but it's unbelievably fun. As you know, I was talking to the guy who founded StoryCorps with me, who saw you in Providence over the weekend. And he reminded me that when I started StoryCorps, he said, why are you doing this? And I said, I want everybody to know what it feels like to get to interview someone, to have that like amazing feeling of honoring someone by listening to their story. So this is kind of the ultimate expression of that. And we are open for pre-registration now. So we want everybody who listens to Democracy Now! To pre-register at connect250.org. We've had thousands and thousands of people pre-register so far. And we want to create something that's going to last until 350.
0: So for people who don't know what StoryCorps is, explain. And the fact that it's being archived now by the Library of Congress, is that also true for Connect 250?
2: Everything goes to the Library of Congress. Yeah, we've had about 750,000 people participate. And again, very much in the spirit of this whole thing is very much in the spirit of Amy Goodman. We have booths across the country where you can come and listen to a loved
0: booths,
2: one.
0: Booths, not booths.
2: Booths. Booths, yes, not booths. And you listen, you have a conversation with, say, your grandmother for 40 minutes, and at the end of the interview, it goes to the Library of Congress. So this is a little bit different because it's strangers talking to each other. But as you know, it's a beautiful thing. I mean, why are we alive if not to take a little bit of a risk and to get to know people who we might not otherwise get the chance to talk to?
0: And isn't it equal? You interview each other.
2: Yes. Yeah, and you ask those great StoryCorps questions. You know, who is kindest to you in your life? How do you want to be remembered? It's actually a very hopeful project. StoryCorps as a whole, 750,000 people across the country. And we have these facilitators who bear witness to these interviews. And to a person, if you ask them what they've learned, they give a version of the Anne Frank quote, that people are basically good. So it's something we have to hold on to hope. We have to hold on to hope. And StoryCorps, I think, is a hope machine and a love machine, and I just hope everybody participates.
0: And they go to?
2: Connect250.org to pre-register right now, and then you'll get, the portal opens on July 7th, and you'll get to do your interview July 7th through the end of July.
0: Dave, thanks so much for coming in and for your creativity and all of your work. Dave Isay, founder of StoryCorps. The new project is called Connect 250. Oh, and Democracy Now! Has job openings. Go to democracynow.org. I'm Amy Goodman. Thanks so much for joining us.
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5: It's 1976. Rocky's the biggest blockbuster of the year. Gerald Ford is on the tail end of his presidency.
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7: 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I couldn't if I tried.
5: And Dave Hand begins his bike ride across America.
8: So from a route standpoint, I flew into Eugene, was bused to Reedsport, Oregon, and then went through 10 states. So Oregon,
5: Idaho, and Montana.
8: Dipped down to Wyoming through Yellowstone, which was just magnificent on a bike.
5: Then through Colorado, Kansas, and Missouri.
8: Touched the corner of Illinois through Carbondale into Kentucky, which frankly was really the worst state in my book, and then into Virginia.
5: This epic journey was part of the Bike Centennial, a trans-American bike trip in celebration of the Bicentennial, or America's 200th anniversary.
8: I just love the thrill of being out on two wheels and controlling my own destiny.
5: Dave was 18 when he first saw a Bicentennial ad in Cycling Magazine.
8: I said, oh, this sounds like an interesting feat.
5: At the time, he was going to college, but still living at home. So he asked his parents' permission and scrounged up the money.
8: You know, by that time I had gotten my 10-speed bike. Back then, for what you can buy with the money, that was all I could afford.
5: Around 4,000 cyclists took part in the Bike Centennial and went through some of the most stunning natural environments of America, like Yellowstone, the Grand Tetons, and the Rocky Mountains. But to Dave, Kansas was his favorite.
8: People there were just great. We ended up with, you know, the townspeople were doing ice cream social, and I don't know whether, I can't remember whether it's that weekend or whether they just were doing that back in the 70s as a way to kind of get together, you know, square dancing outside, you know, inviting the bicyclists, and it wasn't just my group. And, you know, it was just a chance to interact with the locals.
5: It took him a little over 2 months to complete the Bike Centennial. Along the way, he dealt with, you know, countless flat tires and brake-checking jerks in cars. But everything went pretty well. Even the steepest climb of the ride, in Vesuvius, Virginia, was no match for Dave's fresh, young legs.
8: I kept a journal every day, and I was actually very faithful in writing in, you know, my thoughts of the day, as well as how many miles we did that day and if I spent any money. And, you know, I wrote in the journal and says, oh, we rode up Vesuvius. I didn't think it was quite that hard. Some of the other older gentlemen on the trip struggled getting up it, but all of us got it.
5: A couple of weeks ago, Dave joined a group of cyclists to ride the Virginia section of the original Bike Centennial to celebrate America's 250th anniversary.
8: The body feels a lot more worn out.
5: So when he came up on Vesuvius 50 years later, it was a bit more intimidating.
8: I actually was frankly very nervous. I actually didn't think I was going to do it, but lo and behold, I made it up. Now, it wasn't anywhere near as fast as I probably did it in Bike Centennial Day 50 years ago, but I made it.
5: From Virginia Humanities, this is With Good Reason. I'm Matt Dara. Today on the show, we pedal back in time to the first organized bike tour across America. The original Bike Centennial route that went coast to coast 50 years ago is still mostly intact today. It's called Bicycle Route 76, and Tom Ewing has ridden sections of it for the better part of a decade. He's a history professor at Virginia Tech and the project director of the podcast, Bike 76 Virginia. I sat down with him to learn about the spirit of the Bike Centennial, its grassroots nature, and any lessons to be gleaned for America's 250th celebration. All right, Tom, when did you first learn about Bicycle Route 76? Doesn't it run straight through your hometown of Blacksburg, Virginia?
9: Well, I probably learned about it driving back and forth to my home in Blacksburg. The first time I really thought about it as a bicycle route was about 10 years ago when I started riding a road bike through Catawba Valley and Ellet Valley, which are just north of my home, and noticed the signs and realized that the route I was riding on connected to Yorktown in the east and Oregon in the west.
5: How have I never heard of this before? Is it a popular path among bicyclists that, you know, maybe the general public just isn't as hip to?
9: It's not a terribly popular route. It was created in 1976 as part of the Bike Centennial, and then there were hundreds or thousands of cyclists on it. But I've, you know, been on the route numerous times and rarely see someone who is loaded up, you know, for a long distance ride. I do occasionally, but it's not that common. I've been across the 550 miles in Virginia last year, and I would guess there's probably 200 or 300 signs across the whole route. You know, so anyone who's driving probably will see them. They do tend to cluster. I mean, obviously they're at intersections, so there might be, you know, 2 or 3 intersections where there might be 6 or 8 signs, and then you won't see one for 20 miles.
5: Wait, so you rode 550 miles in Virginia. Is that the whole state of Virginia?
9: That's the whole route, yeah, across Virginia.
5: What was it like getting to see, you know, parts of Virginia that I assume you've never been to before from the vantage point of a bike? It must have been beautiful.
9: It is beautiful. There are sections that are really quite stunning. The southwest part of Virginia coming from Brakes Park down to Mount Rogers, and then the valleys west of the Blue Ridge. There are also parts that are pretty busy. There are places where the interstate is right next to you. You're very aware of the traffic. But yeah, I think seeing the country from a bicycle seat, everything is slower. You're more aware of the environment as you go through. You have time to observe a farmer on a tractor because he's not going much faster than you are. You know, and so I think you really do have a better sense of both the natural environment, but also the built environment as you go through on a bicycle.
5: You were mentioning some pretty mountainous areas in Virginia. Is it a pretty tough ride?
9: It is. So this section, I think, was known in 1976 as a challenging section. The very first riders left Jamestown, and so it's pretty flat for the first 3 days until they get to ride up Afton Mountain, up to the Blue Ridge Parkway. And then it's up and down a lot all the way through until you get through eastern Kentucky, and then it flattens out. Going the other direction, the eastbound, you know, they started hearing about this big climb in Virginia from the town of Vesuvius up to the Blue Ridge Parkway, which was reported to be the steepest climb on the entire Transamerica route.
5: Really?
9: The climbs in the Cascades and the Rockies were higher, you know, much higher elevation and longer, but more gradual. And so the steep climb, the 3 miles, was something that a lot of cyclists were dreading and anticipating, but then, you know, had a sense of exhilaration when they got to the top. They also knew when they got up to the Blue Ridge Parkway, those were their last major hills, and then it was downhill until they got to Yorktown.
5: So talk to me about how Bicycle Route 76 came to be and its connection with the bike centennial of 1976.
9: So this really did begin with the vision of four people, Greg and Liz Burden and Jill and Greg Sipple, who were young and adventurous in the early 1970s and actually on something called the Trans-Hemispheric Bicycle Trip, which began in Alaska and was supposed to go all the way to Argentina. And at some point along that ride, they started thinking, this was, I think, 1973, they started looking ahead to 1976 and the bicentennial and thought we should organize a ride across the country to celebrate America's 200th anniversary. Then one of them came up with the name Bike Centennial, and they didn't just give up on the idea, but when they got back from this trip, they started organizing. They did fundraising, and then they started advertising. They had print ads in Bicycling Magazine and the Whole Earth Catalog, and you could fill out a form, and I think it was a $10 check to hold a spot. And then there were two or three pairs who rode across the country in 1975 to map out a possible routes. Mm. And then they started training group leaders. So the idea was each group would have 10 to 15 riders, two or three leaders who were trained. There are a couple options. You could do a kind of self-supported, where you carried everything, camping gear. You could also pay extra to have lodging arranged for you, which was usually either a dormitory in a college town or a church floor, very occasionally a hostel or a hotel. And then there were some trips where they actually had a support vehicle that carried their things and met them along the way, which is more common now when people do long-distance bike trips.
5: So it sounds like it was largely, you know, a grassroots operation.
9: It really was. You know, the four visionaries became the four organizers. They recruited others, obviously, as they went through. They got a small grant from the American Bicentennial Commission, which was the federal organization, and then I think there was some donations, you know, that kind of helped them get what they needed. It was very much a shoestring operation. And of course, it was the 1970s, so everything was done by postcard, phone call, or personal visit. And so the Bike Centennial Group printed maps. There was a guidebook for each of the sections, so maybe 6 books total, you know, by different areas. The one for this area started in Berea, Kentucky, and went to Christiansburg, and then there was a second that went from Christiansburg to Yorktown. And so those had turn-by-turn maps, and they also had a series of abbreviations for things like, you know, C for camping or F for food. But I think there was a fair amount of faith, you know, that you could actually find those things as you went through.
5: Yeah, the idea of having to use a map to cross, you know, in the entire United States is daunting to me. I use Google Maps just to get around, you know, my city that I've been in, Charlottesville, yeah, for the last, you know, 10 years.
9: Well, two or three of the newspaper photographs I've located from 1976 show, you know, a cluster of riders looking at a map. Then I did a talk actually last year in Lexington and met someone who had ridden in 1976. And when I showed this photograph as the part of my presentation, he laughed and he said, "We spent a lot of time staring at maps." you know, because the maps, I mean, the maps are accurate, but they don't have necessarily the fine detail that you need, you know, when it actually comes to specific turns. And of course, they're printed maps. And so if there's a road closure or detour or something else, then yeah, you're kind of on your own.
5: You know, this was the heart of the 70s. Were the bike riders the free-spirited hippie type? Because, you know, that's definitely the kind of image I have in my head.
9: If you look at photographs, your first thought is going to be, well, two, yes, these are definitely free spirits, and why aren't they wearing helmets? at least those are my first two thoughts. I mean, the most common uniform, I would say, was a Bike Centennial t-shirt, you know, a pair of shorts and tennis shoes. This is before the era of cleats, and so there were toe clips, and so some cyclists would have that, but not all of them. Again, looking at it from our perspective 50 years later, these look much more like people, you know, riding their bike down to the swimming pool rather than riding across the country, except they had, you know, bags on the back, you know, where they were carrying a lot. You know, in reading the accounts of cyclists, I kind of see a spectrum. I think there were certainly some who, you know, did this on a whim, maybe hadn't cycled very much, just bought a bike to do this or borrowed a bike even. And then there were much more serious cyclists. But there were others who really wanted, I think, more in the spirit of the Bike Centennial, wanted to stop and talk to people, look at things as they went along. There was a group of, I think, all women, four women, who said, you know what, we let our group go ahead. They wanted to go too fast, and we wanted to stop and see things. And every day, they stopped to swim, even if that meant a detour. and they just weren't worried about how long it was taking them, you know, and they made it across the country.
5: Do you have any sense of how many people ended up riding bicycle Route 76 50 years ago?
9: Yeah, the most common number is 4,000. And about half of those did the entire trip, and then half did what they called section rides. So generally, those would either start in Astoria in Oregon or at Yorktown in Virginia and then head inland to a stopping point, or they would start someplace inland and end up on the coast. You know, so there were, I forget how many, maybe a dozen section rides of different lengths. A common one, or a very popular one, was called the Colonial Section, which went from

0: Friends when cyclists are first introduced and are extremely popular, and then they really get displaced by the automobile, and then that sort of the dominant vehicle. And in the 1950s and 1960s, I think bicycles were really seen as something for children. You know, it was a toy. It's what you used to get around until you got a driver's license. But then in the 1960s, there's a shift in technology. 10-speed bicycles become much more available and popular. And so it's easier to go longer distances and carry more. And then in the early 1970s, you have, you know, the growth of an environmental movement, you know, much more attention to the costs of automobiles, and then the oil shock with the OPEC oil embargo in 1973 that pushes up gas prices. And suddenly bicycles are practical as well as something for recreation. And so, you know, there's a lot of interest in bicycling, you know, and so the bicentennial kind of fit right into that. And the bicentennial really does have a strong kind of grassroots component to it. Communities, organizations are looking for ways to celebrate this 200th anniversary. There are high-profile events like the tall ships that sail into, you know, New York City, and, you know, parades and other kinds of ceremonies. But this really fit in with the kind of ethos of, again, like you said earlier, grassroots, do-it-yourself, ground-up celebrations of this holiday. And so I think that there was a lot of kind of willingness to try something new like this transcontinental bike ride.
1: So did you hear of any like crazy stories that you could share here about the adventures or misadventures on the long trip across the U.S.?
0: Yeah, I think, I mean, a common story which any cyclist now, you know, will recognize are the mechanical mishaps. Right. People kept careful track of how many flat tires, how many broken spokes, and also how many dogs chased them along the route.
1: Oh, God.
0: You know, and so I think there was a lot of that. You know, certainly people encountered unusual, you know, moments along the trail. They were really quite afraid of the coal trucks in eastern Kentucky, and I think that was someplace they were really glad to be away from, especially those who, you know, then got into Virginia and saw it as safer. So there were some close calls. There was one rider who was killed.
2: Really?
0: I think in Kansas, in a vehicle collision. But overwhelmingly, the stories that stood out were the positive ones. There was a story about, you know, riding through Western Virginia and hearing fiddle or banjo music and pulling over and joining a jam session and, you know, hearing a concert on a porch. So they really looked for those opportunities to connect with the community. Because of the timing, a lot of cyclists were on the road on the 4th of July. So they often joined in to the town parade or the community celebration, even if they weren't part of the planning. And I think for me, you know, one story that sticks out actually was something that happened when I was riding a year ago, which was in the town of Davenport. We had stopped for lunch in a little diner, and there were a handful of people there older than me. After I left, was getting ready on my bicycle, one of the gentlemen came out and looked at me and said, "Where are you headed?" And I said, I'm going back to Virginia. We're heading east." And I said, "Do you see many cyclists here?" Because this was, you know, this town was directly on Route 76. It ran right through the center. And so I said, "Do you see many cyclists here?" And he kind of looked around and said, "A few, but not like back in 76. Then there were a ton of them." And I said, "You were here in 76? And he said, "I've been here forever." And I think for me, it really, you know, in some ways kind of summed up this not only the experience in 1976 when, you know, literally there were dozens of cyclists coming through a week, if not in a day, depending on, you know, where the town was located and the timing, but also that connection, you know, 50 years in a person's lifetime is not necessarily all that long. You know, you can have a memory both of the 200th and the 250th. But I think, you know, in today's society, which is so fast-paced and urgent, and, you know, we're very focused on the present, you know, thinking about someone who has that 50-year memory in the same town does kind of stand out. And for me, it was a way to connect, you know, what I was studying as a historian with what I was now experiencing both as a historian.

0: and but also as a cyclist and a citizen.
1: Tell me about June Curry, who actually lived close to Bicycle Route 76 in the Blue Ridge Mountains here in Virginia.
0: Yeah, so she's become, I think, probably the best known figure from the bike centennial. And there's an origin story for her. There's a woman named Peggy Vail from Rappahannock who was in one of the early groups to leave Jamestown. And Peggy is most distinctive because she had a dog, a very small poodle named Pooh. who was riding in the front basket, and they made it all the way to Oregon. But that's a different story. But she was riding up the climb up Afton Mountain and was struggling. I think she had been sick. And like I said, it was the first big hill of the ride. And she saw a woman out in her garden watering her flowers with a garden hose. And she stopped and said, you know, could I please have some of that water? I'm not sure I can make it up the mountain. And June said, well, I can do better than that, and brought out a glass of ice water for her and a bowl for Pooh to drink out of. And June said, where are you going? I've been seeing these bicycles. Where are you going? And she had no idea she was on the bike centennial route. And from then on, for the rest of the summer, you know, she would offer water for cyclists as they came up. And then she started baking cookies. And she became known as the cookie lady of Afton Mountain. And all she asked is, you know, send me a postcard when you get done. That summer and then over the years, her house was filled with postcards because she kept doing it even after 1976. She took Polaroid photos of the cyclists, so she would display those also. She didn't travel much herself. And just found this a tremendously rewarding way to connect with people. Her house is now in an interesting location because it's the eastern parking lot for the Blue Ridge Tunnel. So there are a lot of cars that pull in there to park so you can walk through the tunnel. June died, I want to say, about 12 years ago. But her house has a museum and a marker, you know, recognizing her commitment. The Adventure Cycling Association recognized her several years ago for her, you know, this lifetime commitment to cyclists and the Transamerica Bicycle Route.
1: So America's 250th is happening next month. What's planned? Is there going to be another kind of bike centennial-esque celebration?
0: Yes, in a couple of ways. The Adventure Cycling Association is planning they're in the process now of a national ride to recognize the 50th anniversary. And the end of the ride in Wyoming and Montana and Oregon and parts of Colorado are going to use the historic Route 76, the original bike centennial route. But they're not using this section in Virginia for, I think, good reasons, but also in some ways unfortunate reasons. The route they chose is to start in Washington, D.C., and then go up the CNO Canal and the Great Allegheny Passage, which are rails-to-trails routes, so they're dedicated bicycle routes, and then follow rails-to-trails across Ohio, Illinois, Missouri, and then Kansas, and then into Colorado. And so cycling infrastructure is much better now than it was 50 years ago. You know, 50 years ago, there were almost no bike trails. And so the only way you could ride was on roads. And so you're dealing with traffic and cars and trucks and other vehicles. And so the idea now that you can do at least a third of the route on, you know, dedicated bike routes, which are flatter but much safer, I think is really wonderful. I do think it's unfortunate because it's losing that historic connection to this route in Virginia, but also in eastern Kentucky and other places. I know of two trips that are recreating the bike centennial in Virginia. One has already been completed by a group of Williamsburg area cyclists, and then another one is planned at the end of June by a Roanoke cycling company. You know, so those are ways that they're commemorating this 50th anniversary. And both trips are very attentive to the historic sites along the route. They're stopping at museums. They're looking at notable locations along the route. And so in that sense, I think they are also recreating the original purpose of the bike centennial, which is to, you know, think about history along the route.
1: It seems to me the thing that made the bike centennial so special 50 years ago was the grassroots nature of it. Do you see anything similar happening now to celebrate America's 250th?
0: I do. You know, the most obvious example of this are the museums and historic societies, town governments, and I'm most aware of the ones here in the New River Valley, but I know this is happening across Virginia at least, you know, which are doing their own celebrations. They're recognizing connections to the Revolutionary War era. They are thinking about, you know, the long-term implications of the revolutionary ideals, what was written in the Declaration of Independence. And they're really thinking about a more complicated history of the United States, certainly than was true 50 years ago. They're looking for stories, you know, that were really not part of that narrative in 1976, thinking about indigenous peoples, thinking about enslaved persons, you know, and also thinking about ways in which the revolutionary promises were not achieved or fulfilled, you know, and the struggles that were needed to make those possible. And so I do see that effort at the local level. And so I think in that sense, that spirit of the bicentennial is still there. I think what's missing now is the reinforcement and the connection to the federal effort, which is not focusing on those stories now, that I think has really more or less abandoned, you know, people and communities to do this on their own. You know, they're not getting that support that they were getting in 1976 from the very bipartisan and very non-political American Bicentennial Commission.
1: Well, what do you think is lost when the federal government is controlling, you know, most of the celebrations when it comes to America's 250th and not funding some of the smaller, more local celebrations?
0: I think it's a very exclusive celebration. You know, people don't feel part of it if they don't share the, in this case, the administration or the federal government says, you know, are the important things in American history. And so if you take a contrary view to those, you may feel like you don't, you know, are not part of that. And it's certainly discouraging the variety of stories that, you know, people really need to understand about American history and about these 250 years. And so I think it's really become a missed opportunity, you know, rather than something that could be unifying and building bridges and identifying, you know, common stories and shared experiences. It's become polarizing, and it's reinforced that sense that if you're not accepting a very particular and narrow story, that somehow you're not, you can't be part of this celebration. And so I think for me, you know, just kind of watching fellow cyclists, you know, observe these places and the natural environment and the human environment, you know, I felt like, yeah, this is a very appropriate way to celebrate this 250th anniversary.
1: Well, Tom, this has been fun. Thanks for sharing your insight on With Good Reason.
0: Happy to do so.
1: Tom Ewing is a history professor at Virginia Tech and the project director of the podcast Bike 76 Virginia. This is With Good Reason. We'll be right back. Welcome back to With Good Reason from Virginia Humanities. In 1776, at the beginning of the Revolutionary War, 87 enslaved people on the Willoughby Plantation in Norfolk, Virginia, escaped under the cover of night. Irvin Jordan is a research archivist and associate professor at the University of Virginia. He traces their remarkable journey from Norfolk to New York to Nova Scotia and then to Sierra Leone in Africa. Irvin, our story starts in 1775 when Lord Dunmore puts out the Dunmore Proclamation. Who was Lord Dunmore and what did the proclamation declare?
2: Lord Dunmore was the last royal governor of Virginia. His proclamation, in view of some of the activities of the patriots at that time, was to demand that people maintain their loyalty to the crown. To back up his threat, he stated that he would be open to receiving free blacks, slaves, and indentured and white indentured servants into his forces, and they were to be employed against the patriots. And he thought that this would accomplish the task, but of course, as we know, it did not.
1: And so was this a purely altruistic move by Lord Dunmore, or was he, you know, mainly trying to sow unrest in the colonial Virginia Norfolk area?
2: He was basically trying to sow unrest because Dunmore himself was not a fan of African Americans. He owned slaves. He'd had trouble with his own slaves in the years prior to all this. So he was trying to make the Patriots, compel them to maintain their loyalty to the crown. But at that point, it was pretty much too late.
1: And so how many people were enslaved on the Willoughby plantation, and what kind of labor were they mostly doing?
2: Based on the numbers who escaped and based on subsequent documents, it was 87. Mm. Approximately 15 children, 20-some-odd women, and 16 men. The typical plantation in this area at this time period probably ran from anywhere between 5 and 100 slaves. Their occupations varied from domestic labor to agricultural labor, and some of them had skilled labor. There was people who were carpenters, shoemakers, and that sort of thing among them.
1: Tell me about the kind of planning or, I don't know, logistics that would have gone into an escape of this magnitude.
2: The amount of logistical planning would have had to have been tremendous. This would have involved, I believe, British naval officers. It would have involved some neighbors of Willoughby who probably had a political or personal grudge against him. So this was a temporary covert alliance. And a lot of times these large-scale covert alliances don't end well, but this one did. The logistics of getting the slaves from the plantation through the forest and into Willoughby Bay and out to the Atlantic Ocean and that sort of thing, that would have been tremendous. And it all apparently went off without, from what I can tell, without much of a hitch. But it's an enigma because we don't really know how this was planned. It had to have planning, because to do a mass escape like this, you need to allocate resources. You need to make sure that everyone's clear about when to meet. You have to agree upon a set day, that the weather conditions have to be right. And all this fell into place for them, but we'll never know in detail how this was planned. One of the things I did in my research on this escape was I checked the logs of the British ships under Dunmore that were operating as part of the naval blockade by the British Navy off the Virginia coast. And I've looked at the records of some of these ships. There's absolutely no mention of the planning for this. Hmm. Not only is there no mention of planning of this escape before it happened, there's no comment on it after it happened.
1: Obviously, the decision to escape was something that carried a ton of risk. You know, they were putting their lives on the line just for the chance of freedom.
2: Very much so. And given the time, this is true for people right up until the latter part of the 19th century in Virginia. Most Virginians, black or white, barely traveled 10 miles beyond where they were living, especially those who were out in these rural areas. So these slaves, they obviously, many of them knew the area, so that wasn't the issue. Mm. But most of them had probably never been off that plantation, so they would have had to have been carefully instructed how to proceed. Because this escape took place at night. Fortunately, there's a web app that you can call up what the sky was like in a given area.
1: Oh, wow.
2: For the time period. So I looked up the conditions of Norfolk County, April 14, 1776, and saw that there was a waning crescent moon. So it would have given them enough light to proceed, but not enough light to have them be detected while they were on the escape route.
1: How do you think they were able to keep it a secret? Did they have space on the plantation to meet privately?
2: That's one of the things about slavery that many Americans don't understand, was that, I mean, the slaves were owned and controlled by their owners, but their owners could not keep their eye on every slave all the time. So there were many opportunities for slaves to have private conversations, especially at night after they were supposedly in their cabin relaxing from the day's labor. Of course, we know about the grapevine. Everybody's heard about the grapevine, where word could be passed along in that way. And so given that these people were on this plantation, I suspect that many of them were parts made up several family groups, because that's another reason why all of them escaped and none of them stayed behind. The real problem was not them getting word among themselves, but could they really trust these white people to enable them to gain their freedom? Because these were people who would have been strangers to them.
1: So did they all make it to the British side safe and sound?
2: Yes, the British ship got them to Hampton. Later, when Dunmore evacuated the area, he moved all of these and other slaves that he had that had come to his side. Mm. He moved them to an island called Gwynn's Island in Gloucester County. This is where a curious and unusual thing begins to happen. While they were on Gwynn's Island, a lot of these Willoughby slaves disappear.
1: Hmm.
2: I found a document online that had a roster listing of the slaves that were on this island were done more. And it was a wonderful document because in many of these cases where they listed the slaves, they would list their last name as Willoughby. So that helped me to track thing. Mm. But over time, these people started disappearing and they were dying off because of diseases like typhoid, dysentery, smallpox. Now, some of them may have decided to leave the island on their own. That's also another reason why their numbers went down. There was a battle on Gwyn's Island. The British lost it. It was basically a bombardment of the island by Patriot forces. And so Dunmore decided to evacuate to New York City. And by the time he was doing that, according to the records that I found in New York and elsewhere, only about 20 of these Willoughby slaves were still around.
1: Wow.
2: Now, he transported several hundred slaves, but the Willoughby numbers had just dramatically dropped. And would continue to do so for the rest of this story.
1: So one of the enslaved people who escaped was a woman named Mary Perth. What do we know about her?
2: At this point in time, she is the most well-known and documented Willoughby slave of the period because she has been mentioned in passing in several books, and there have been one or two articles done on her. There's a museum in Philadelphia that actually has an artist rendering of her. Hmm. She was born around 1740, and about the time that she was 20-some years old, Colonel Willoughby purchased her as a domestic servant. By that time, she had a few children. Hmm. She became a secret evangelist for slaves. The story is that at night she would strap her youngest child on her back and go out to the Dismal Swamp and preach to other slaves. But she made sure that she always got back to the plantation, as she said, before master and mistress woke up. And we know this because when she eventually made it to Sierra Leone, one of the chaplain of the colony there apparently interviewed her, and she told part of her story. Didn't go into a lot of detail, but she did tell part of her story. But she knew how to read and write. We know that she wore eyeglasses. And eventually, she adopted two boys. So she headed a family of seven by the time this escape was to take place. But I consider her a remarkable woman because we have to consider something. According to my estimates, Mary Perth traveled 11,000 miles during the course of her seven decades of life. This is from Virginia to New York City, from New York to Nova Scotia, from Nova Scotia to Sierra Leone, Africa, and then from Sierra Leone to England. She stayed in England for about 2 years to get medical help for one of her daughters. So this woman traveled across three continents and 11,000 miles.
1: That's amazing.
2: It is amazing. My jaw dropped after I did the calculation.
1: You know, you were raised in Norfolk, where the Willoughby slave escape took place. Did you learn about it growing up in the area?
2: I grew up in the area of segregation, so Black history was not a subject in school. Anytime we were told anything about Black people in Virginia, it was basically as slaves, and that they were happy slaves. Mm. That they were always loyal, never gave their white owners any trouble. The ones who did make trouble were insane and that sort of thing. Mm. I would have to say 5 years ago, I had never even heard of Mary Perth. Just learned about her because as a historian and being on the Black Advisory Committee to the Virginia Committee on the 25th anniversary, I decided that I wanted to, in order to be able to give them advice, I decided I need to explore as a personal quest information about the Black experience in Virginia during the Revolutionary War. And this name Mary Perth came up, and I noticed that other authors have mentioned her. Sometimes only like one or two sentences in the book would mention her in passing. But I kept saying, why am I seeing this woman's name? It must mean something. And so that's why I started pursuing this research. So you can imagine my astonishment when I found out that she was one of these 87 people who had escaped thanks to the aid of Lord Dunmore.
1: You know, in light of America's 250th anniversary next month, why is it important to keep stories like the Willoughby slave escape alive?
2: It's important because we have so many gaps in history in America, and not just for Black history. We have so many gaps in history, and we historians are trying to fill those gaps. Sometimes we are fortunate, such as in my case, that we come across someone who is had a fascinating life, and that fascination is eventually shared by people who are not historians because we write about them. That's one reason why it's important. And history, I believe, is much too important just to be left to historians. Mm. My experience has been that people when I share stories like this with people who are not historians, that they appreciate it, that they're intrigued by it. And I think that's 90% of getting the job done at that point, because that's why we write. There's some historians who write only for themselves, other historians. I don't, and the majority of them don't. We write to share the story with people who are not necessarily historians, because these stories help us, I think, understand our past. I think it provides some clues on how we can deal with the future as well.
1: Well, Irvin, what an incredible story. Thanks for sharing it on With Good Reason.
2: Thank you very much for having me.
3: Irvin Jordan is a research archivist and associate professor at the University of Virginia. He also serves on the African American Advisory Council of the Virginia American Revolution 250 Commission. The Revolutionary War is often framed as a glorious cause, a righteous fight for liberty and representative government against the tyrannical rule of the British. But my next guest says those same ideals didn't always make their way into our state constitutions. Mark Boonshoft is a history professor at Virginia Military Institute and the author of the forthcoming book, The Violent Origins of Constitutional Democracy in Revolutionary New York.
4: I think the best way to think about the American Revolution, or the war in particular, is that it's a civil war. And so the result of that is that there is a whole lot of violence and coercion on both sides. And so patriots, if you want to call them patriots, you want to call them revolutionaries, are faced with a real challenge, which is that a large portion of the population doesn't agree with them, and yet they are trying to create revolution and then eventually governments in the name of, quote, the people. But when half or two-thirds of the people don't really agree with them, that requires all sorts of messy, not exactly idealistic ways of getting allegiance. In other words, coercion is important to getting people to abide by the revolution, to accept it.
1: And what about political violence? How did it factor into the messy civil war tearing the colonies apart?
4: I mean, it begins even before the war starts, as colonial governments get sort of overturned, are unable to govern anymore because there's a critical mass of revolutionaries who don't want to listen to them. You start to get violence between loyalists and revolutionaries. Mm. And then as the revolutionaries in particular start trying to set up their own institutions, and there's all these committees of safety, committees of inspection, committees of for detecting and defeating conspiracies is my favorite one. That's one in New York that's pretty on the nose. These committees are all sort of designed to enforce allegiance to the revolution. So really early examples in 1774, the Continental Congress passes what's known as the Articles of Association, which is this essentially national, before there's a nation, a national boycott on importation and consumption of British goods. These committees of inspection are basically people spying on their neighbors to make sure they're not violating them, right? And then they go to these committees or to these provisional governments that are being created to basically rat people out. And those committees, which have no basis of authority, I mean, they're just a group of people who said, we're now in charge of this county or this town, are then punishing people for violating the association or just not being good patriots or for siding with the British. So they're doing all sorts of things that, again, sound kind of antithetical to the values we associate with the American Revolution. They are confiscating property. They are disarming people. They are banishing people.
1: As this chaos was coursing through the colonies, state constitutions were actually being brainstormed and written. You look specifically at the New York Constitution. Why that one?
4: There's the practical reason. I'm from New York, and so I can go do research and stay with my mom. but the bigger reason is New York takes a long time comparatively to write its constitution. Most of the states do so in 1776 after the Continental Congress, which is another ad hoc body that really has questionable basis and authority. It's just created out of nothing, suggests or tells the states to write new constitutions. This is in May of 1776. Most states do it relatively quickly, but at that point, the war has arrived in New York. It is the seat of the Civil War. It takes New York almost a year to actually write a constitution. And part of the reason for that is the quasi-legislature that's writing this constitution is constantly running from the British Army, sort of being chased up the Hudson as the army is being chased up the Hudson. And the result of that is you can really see how the Constitution is written not just in with war as a backdrop, but shaped by the war.
1: Yeah, you argue that the ratification of the New York Constitution was profoundly impacted by the war and political violence raging through the colonies. How so?
4: In 1776, as the sort of war is arriving in New York, and as New Yorkers who are in favor of the revolution are trying to, again, ensure, coerce allegiance out of the population, they're having to make really tough decisions about how to deal with the people who are kind of internal enemies. And that can be enslaved people, that could be loyalists, that could be Native American groups on the frontier, the Haudenosaunee in particular. And so they're making very clear compromises with the values of the revolution that they're claiming. So when they're overthrowing the colonial powers, they're saying these are governments that are invading our rights, right? They're taking away rights to property, they're taking away rights to self-government. And so the result of that is they make these decisions over time that actually run counter to their own arguments against the British, which is to say that to enforce allegiance to the American cause, they also have to limit rights. So there's a point in 1776, just use one example, when a committee in Brookhaven, which is in Long Island, basically writes a letter to the New York's provisional government and basically says, you know, what do we do about all these people who are not in favor of the revolution? And Congress writes that the immutable laws of self-defense and preservation justify any reasonable measure taken by the revolutionaries. And so that they go on to say their tender regard for things like freedom of speech, rights of conscience, personal liberty extend only as far as may be consistent with our general security, right? So you're in the middle of a war and you're basically trying to create a revolution in favor of liberty and rights. And then you're saying, but we really can only guarantee those as far as is safe, and you know they're the ones defining what safety means.
1: So if I have this right, you know, the New York Constitution and presumably other state constitutions weren't necessarily a product of rational debate, you know, closed off from the war and political violence sweeping across the colonies. These constitutions were actually born out of violence.
4: Yeah.
1: Right.
4: And popular pressure. We kind of have this image of the revolutionaries as good, the war as this kind of glorious cause was the way they referred to it. And then we've got these statesmen writing constitutions, or particularly the U.S. Constitution, sort of like almost in like another scene.
1: Mm.
4: And that they're thinking rationally, but they're working quickly, they're working under pressure and doing what they think they need to do, even if it goes against some of the ideas about how republics should work that some of these more elite guys who are writing these documents subscribe to.
1: When was the New York Constitution ratified, and what were the biggest, I guess, undemocratic pain points in the document?
4: New York's Constitution is finished in April of 1777. Some of the undemocratic points, there's this Council of Revision, which reviews all laws passed in the state, which means that even if a critical mass of voters can get their people into the legislature to pass the kinds of price control laws and things that you're seeing in other states, it might get shot down by this Council of Revision. Mm. There's that. And the other point to make about the New York Constitution is that people don't really have a decision of whether it becomes the law of the land. We've been using the word ratification, but ratification takes on a particular meaning during the revolution that is a constitution is written and submitted to the people for a vote, right? Do you accept this as the fundamental law? New York doesn't do that. Most of the states early on don't do that. So you have to kind of think about, you know, the U.S. Constitution says we the people, right? Which is kind of a fiction, but the way they kind of make it seem like the people are the sovereigns in that is that there is this moment of popular ratification where voters in every state get to decide whether they want this thing or not. That doesn't happen in New York. And so it doesn't happen in most of the states. It doesn't happen in Virginia. And so all of a sudden in, you know, April of 1777 in New York or June of 1776 in Virginia, you might just be a farmer who finds out you have a new constitution governing you. You had no hand necessarily in approving it, and you're supposed to abide by it. And so there's a feeling that these could be kind of arbitrary, right? They're not necessarily what the people wanted, and yet they are Republican governments, which are governed by the people.
1: As we draw closer to America's 250th anniversary next month, how are we still dealing with the repercussions from these undemocratic, anti-democratic constitutions, you know, written hundreds of years ago?
4: There's a great book, It Just Won the Pulitzer Prize, by Joe Lepore, that makes the point that the U.S. Constitution is really, really hard to amend. And I think when we think about why that is the case, one of the answers is that the U.S. Constitution is sort of born in this revolutionary moment. There are fears of popular power being too great. And we are now still living in a political system where it is really hard to get things done. I think in 250 years removed from the revolution, a lot of the biggest issues in American life are decided by the Supreme Court instead of through democratic deliberation in legislatures. And so to my mind, the promise of the U.S. Constitution is that it reflects the will of the people and that it can be changed. But the reality is it's very hard to do. And part of the reason I think it is hard to do and part of the reason is politically hard to change things is structures in place in the Constitution, but also our own veneration and our own narratives that we tell about where it came from and how it came to be. And again, if we think about it as a sort of like beautifully rational outcome of the best minds of a generation, well, who are we to question that? But if we think about the Constitution as a product of 10 to 12 years of complete civil war, upheaval, continued violence, and think of it as responding to that and solving a set of problems, then I think we can think a little bit more creatively about our own democratic challenges and not be as hamstrung by the past as sometimes it feels like we are.
1: Well, Mark, this was a fascinating conversation. Thanks for sharing your insight on With Good Reason.
4: Thanks for having me.
3: Mark Boonshoft is a history professor at Virginia Military Institute and the author of the forthcoming book, The Violent Origins of Constitutional Democracy in Revolutionary New York. With Good Reason is produced by Virginia Humanities, which acknowledges the Monacan Nation, the original people of the land and waters of our home in Charlottesville, Virginia. Our production team is Sarah McConnell, Allison Quance, and Lauren Francis. 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I'm Matt Dara. 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
6: My name is Ed Hollihan, and this is The View from Here. The President of the United States has been trying to convince us for years that there is massive voter fraud in virtually every election. Well, at least in the elections that he or his people have lost, somehow there is never the chance of fraud when he wins. Odd, but true. Now that he has achieved almost total control over the workings of government, he is systematically going about the business of limiting voter turnout. The smaller the total vote, the better are his chances. As the turnout declines, his percentage of the vote increases. It's simple. Even simpler is the fact that when the turnout is held down in black and immigrant districts, his chances increase exponentially. This notion of selective voter restrictions is so simple that even the president understood it right away. And then he went to work on it. The litmus test for voter eligibility has always been citizenship. If you're a citizen of age and registered, you can vote. The game starts when the players in an election require proof of citizenship at the polling place. The most frequently used prerequisite is a driver's license. Now, in the interest of further securing our voting process, securing it from the throngs of illegals who are lining up to commit fraud, I want to propose that we do more to determine just who is a good citizen and who isn't. I want prospective voters to prove definitively that they do indeed deserve to vote. I think we should ask questions on election day at the polling place, which will help to weed out the unqualified. We'll need thousands of new workers to administer the poll questions. The current polling place officials have enough to do already. Just let them be. It would be a good idea to distinguish the newly minted election interrogators from the actual election officials. Keep it simple, but make it clear. How about shirts? brown shirts. Brown shirts with armbands. Brown shirts with red armbands. Hey, brown shirts with red armbands that have letters M-A-G-A imprinted on them in gold, of course. Things stamped in gold are good. Things that are gold are also expensive, and so are uniforms. So the Election Integrity Project will need to be funded. A service fee will be collected at the entrances to the polling places. Now, you might remember that poll taxes, back from the Jim Crow days, were found to be unconstitutional. That's why this surcharge will not be a poll tax at all, but rather a freedom fee. There'll be a sliding scale beginning at $1 and proceeding from there. White people with limited education will pay $1. White people who graduated high school will pay $5. People of color, all people of color, we don't want to discriminate here, all people of color will pay $25. Anyone with a college degree, well, that's $50. And registered Democrats with a college degree will pay $100. Billionaires? Well, there'll be no charge for them, as they have already contributed much more than their share to our nation's economy. Okay, now that we've taken care of identifying the interrogators and figured out how to pay them, let's move on to the questions they will ask. I propose a short list which will go a long way to making voter worthiness clear. It goes without saying that potential voters shouldn't have to answer civics or history questions. Those kinds of questions are discriminatory and clearly favor elites and socialists. No, these questions will be used to determine the, well, the only thing that really matters, loyalty. Got your MAGA hat on? Let's get ready to vote. Where do you get your news? Which version of the Bible do you read? Have you ever attended worship at a mosque? Who starred in Celebrity Apprentice? Name the golf champion of Mar-a-Lago.
7: I'm Rick Smith, and this is Labor History in Two.
8: On this day in labor history, the year was 1937. That was the day SWAC leader Philip Murray beat back reports that the Little Steel Strike had collapsed. Even as the steel companies were championing that the strike had been broken, Murray insisted that of the 90,000 workers involved, only 20,000 had returned to work in the mills that stretched across seven states. He added they were mostly supervisors and foremen and not production workers. Murray leveled charges against Ohio Governor Martin Davey that the Ohio National Guard was being used as company police to smash the strike. Strike leaders added that the companies were staging dummy back-to-work parades. In fact, Labor Secretary Perkins had announced that it was the government's effort at mediation that had collapsed. But the steel magnates were on the offensive and had the backing of local politicians and police. George Mike, a union man and disabled veteran, was the latest casualty in the anti-labor war. He was killed the day before at Maltrup Steel in Beaver Falls, Ohio, as picketers clashed with deputy sheriffs. In Indiana, police rushed to plant gates at Inland Steel to guard against new battles as 20,000 strikers prepared for the imminent forced reopenings of Inland Steel and Youngstown Sheet and Tube there. Both mills remained closed for weeks. In Warren, Ohio, police issued a warrant for CIO strike leader Gus Hall and two other strike leaders on charges that he was the brains behind a terrorist plot to blow up strike-bound steel mills. And at Bethlehem's Cambria Works in Johnstown, Pennsylvania, two separate dynamitings destroyed main water supplies, causing an immediate end to an attempted back-to-work movement there. The strike was far from over. Labor History in Two, brought to you by the Illinois Labor History Society and the Rick Smith Show. For more information, go to laborhistoryin2.com.
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11: Ah, the lovely trill of the lyrebird. The name of this Australian avian suggests an instrument, and indeed, the lyre is the shape of this animal's fan tail. But this bird also loves to make music. The lyrebird has not just a broad tail, but also a broad repertoire. In a BBC Earth documentary, that includes imitating another Australian bird, a kookaburra. The lyrebird can mimic other visitors to its forest home, for example, the auto-advanced shutter of a 35mm camera, a car alarm, the chainsaws of lumberjacks working nearby, we know that animals have extraordinary abilities and that our lives have intruded upon theirs, sometimes with calamitous results. Yet, on the whole, we see animals as so separate from us that we're not always nice to them. Now, why is that? We share 4 billion years of evolutionary history. Why is our relationship with our animal relatives so fraught? And can we find a way back into the animal kingdom? This is Big Picture Science, and I'm Seth Shostak.
12: I'm Molly Bentley. In this episode, a scientist takes on the notion of animals described in children's books, a bittersweet tribute to the species that rocketed into space, and why humans stubbornly resist identifying as animals, even though we are. Can we do better? This episode, Make Space for Animals.

0: Yesterday, I saw a video of an orangutan driving a golf cart. Did you see that, Molly?
1: Yes, I saw that. It was incredible. He was driving it, I think, with one hand.
0: Yeah, and with full confidence, too. I mean, he didn't seem the least bit tentative about it. He was steering it around. He looked like a better driver than a lot of my friends, I'll tell you that.
1: Yeah, it looked like he was surveying the grounds. So he had that kind of nonchalance, looking around, as though he had been doing this every day.
0: Yeah, well, exactly. And that's what I thought. I thought, you know, people are worried about robots taking over their jobs. What about the orangutans? I mean, this guy was good. No accident. He got to the tree he wanted to get to. Everybody got out. They were all safe and sound.
1: You know, we wonder about the veracity of the videos that we see on social media. So I did check it out on Snopes, one of the go-to websites to find out what is real and what's not. And the reply from them was true.
0: Really?
1: That this video shows an orangutan driving a golf cart.
0: Well, driving a golf cart's one thing, but playing golf, you know, that requires a certain mindset.
1: Okay, so it turns out that is an animal story that really happened. And we know that animals can do extraordinary things, but what about how they're portrayed in other stories? Like the one about the crow raising the level of drinking water in a pitcher with stones, or the lion resting its paw on a man's lap.
0: If these stories sound plausible, even sensible, it's because many of us grew up with these tales of tailed and feathered creatures. Although it was written 2,500 years ago, Aesop's fables are still read to children today. The animals in these stories have qualities we recognize as human. Even grasshoppers have emotions in Aesop's world, where the animals give us moral instruction. Here's a familiar tale.
2: Okay, so this has to be the best known of Aesop's fables, the fable of the tortoise and the hare, where famously, of course, the tortoise bets that it can beat a hare in a race, and the hare thinks, well, of course I'll take this bet because I'm much, much faster than a tortoise. The fox sets a course, gets them off to a start, and the tortoise just plods away continuously. The hare, being very arrogant and believing that it's going to win, thinks, oh, I can go and have a nap and I'll still have plenty of time to win. And of course the hare falls asleep and wakes up in time to see the tortoise plodding its way over the line. The moral of the story is that slow and steady wins the race.
1: In her book, Aesop's Animals, The Science Behind the Fables, Dr. Winpenny assesses whether these moralizing stories you heard growing up ring true from a modern scientific perspective.
0: And to what extent have they typecast his animal protagonists, even today, whether it's the sly fox, the selfish dog, or the clever crow? And did he anticipate modern science and actually get some of his animal descriptions right?
1: Let's get an introduction out of the way, Joe. Who was Aesop?
2: Now, the popular view is that he was a slave. He lived in Greece in the region of 600 BCE. And he won his freedom through his incredible wit and ability to tell stories to the people who were, you know, maybe higher up in society. And, you know, famous people like Aristotle and Herodotus referred to Aesop and to his fables in their works. So, you know, suggesting they very much thought he also was a real person. But modern scholars today point out that there are quite a few inconsistencies in these depictions of his life. And it has been suggested that he might well be a fictional character that was created about the same time as the fables started to be recorded.
1: So Aesop may or may not have been a real character, but certain his fables are real and they've had incredible longevity. So Joe, let's begin with one of the animals close to your heart because you studied them, and that is crows. And could you describe how one crow behaves in the tale of the crow and the pitcher?
2: Yes. So this is, again, quite a well-known fable, I think. You've got a crow, it's parched, it can't find any water, desperately thirsty, and it comes across a pitcher, which is half full of water. And the crow tries, you know, really tries to stretch its head into the pitcher and to reach the water, but it can't. So what it does is it goes and it picks up stones and it starts to drop them into the pitcher. And each time it drops a stone, it causes the water level to rise a little bit. And bit by bit, the water level rises enough for the crow to actually drink. And the moral of that is that necessity is the mother of invention.
1: This may be the one fable in which Aesop strongly anticipated our scientific understanding of crows. You shared the research that was done in 2008 where this almost this very scenario played out in a lab in Cambridge. What happened?
2: Absolutely. This fable is based in fact. So we're in Cambridge. We're with researchers Nathan Emery and Chris Bird, and they're studying rooks. And what Nathan and Chris wanted to do was really to test Aesop's fable. Would the rooks behave as Aesop's crow had done and drop stones into the water? And they found that several of their birds did do this, with the exception that they hadn't been deprived of water. So what they had instead was a very juicy little worm, which was tacked to a piece of cork and floated at the surface of the water. So they dropped stones in order to reach their tasty worm.
1: We know that crows are quite intelligent. There have been many studies that have demonstrated that in different ways. But really then the question is, what is intelligence? And maybe one way to answer that is to talk about the role of tool use in demonstrating intelligence. Would that apply to crows? And what would that say about their intelligence?
2: Yes. So pretty much the most famous bird tool user is a species of crow. It's the New Caledonian crow.
1: What do they use for their tools? Not just rocks, right?
2: No, so not rocks. So they're using stick tools, which could either be little twigs, or sometimes they snip out little bits of leaf edge, and they will use them to probe for larvae and grubs and other things from dead wood.
1: They hold it in their beak and then they poke the stick into a hole in a tree, something like that?
2: Yeah, exactly. So there's some evidence that they do actually craft the end of the stick tools into little hooks. And the leaf edges that they snip out have little barbs on the edge of them, and they hold them so that the barbs are pointing backwards. So when they poke them into a piece of rotting bark, if there's a grub inside, it often gets snagged on the tools so that they are better able to pull it in and retrieve it. So, you know, they're kind of like chimpanzees fishing for termites using sticks.
1: Which of the Aesop's fables that you write about shows the greatest mismatch of fact and fable when it comes to biology and behavior?
2: I think it's got to be the wolf in sheep's clothing. The wolf is trying to kill sheep, obviously, as it does in lots of fables, to eat them. And he can't get very close to the flock of sheep. What he does is actually disguise himself as a sheep by putting on sheepskin and pretending to be part of the flock. And in this way, gets shut in with the sheep overnight and is able to basically feast on as many as he wants.
1: That doesn't sound so inaccurate, that the wolf operates at night, that it can be stealthy, that it's a predator. Probably it would not wear sheep's clothing, but the rest of it sounds accurate. What troubles you about this fable?
2: The thing that troubles me about the fable is that in order to disguise itself, that wolf must be capable of something called tactical deception. What scientists talk about as a theory of mind, being aware that other individuals have their own thoughts and beliefs and feelings, and manipulating them in order to deceive them. And there is no evidence that wolves possess that in any form.
1: Now, we know that Aesop's fables do an entertaining job of providing moral instruction, and certainly there's a stickiness to their instruction because those who were read Aesop's fables as children, they remember those morals. But I'm wondering if you think that some of these fables have done harm to our long-term perception of animals. And if we come back to the story of the wolf in sheep's clothing, you write that it is the darkest form of anthropomorphism. Wow. So say a little bit about maybe some of the harm that these fables have done.
2: My problem, I think, is that the world has changed so much since Aesop's time. That means that we're still treating these animals according to characterizations that were created 2,500 years ago, potentially. And Aesop couldn't ever begin to imagine how much the world has changed and how much animals actually need our help. We're facing a global ecological catastrophe at the moment with climate change and biodiversity loss. And I think it's kind of incredible that we might still be influenced by these stories from a long bygone era.
1: Well, certainly with wolves, I think that some of the characterization of wolf leads to maybe an outsized fear of them. And that may feed into the way that we try to control some of the populations. If you were to write a fable, a new fable, with a wolf in it, how would you characterize that wolf and what might that moral be? I know I'm putting you on the spot here to create a new fable, but what might it be?
2: So wolves are not deceptive animals. The most that they do is steal food from each other. They live in packs which are strongly family focused. They're very, very loyal within those packs and playful.
1: So they're straightforward, they're loyal to their family, they're playful. That's a very different story. That would be a very different story.
2: Very different, yeah. So they're showing a lot of the traits that we really value in our own societies.
1: Well, I'm going to start using the phrase, as loyal and playful as a wolf, beginning now.
2: Yeah, I like it.
1: If I may, I will try to summarize the tale of the dog and his shadow. This is another fable that you include. So a dog is carrying a piece of meat home, and he goes over a bridge. He looks over the bridge down into the water. He sees his reflection, and in thinking it's another dog with a piece of meat and wanting that meat too, he snaps at the other dog, thereby losing his meat he was carrying in his mouth. And in the end, he has none because, Joe, dogs are greedy. That's the moral, right? Don't be greedy like a dog.
2: I was just going to say, I think most dogs would probably go for the meat. If they saw another dog with meat, I think they'd probably go for it.
1: Okay, there I was trying to give more credit to dogs. But one of the things you highlight in this section is the role of the mirror test in assessing an animal's intelligence. And what do we understand about how dogs do perform with the mirror test? When they see their reflection in a mirror, do they recognize themselves, or do they think it's another dog?
2: The mirror test, to give a very brief background, is the gold standard test within behavioral biology for assessing self-awareness, whether or not animals recognize themselves in their reflection, that they know that that is actually me. And it was developed in the late 1960s by Gordon Gallup, and he carried it out with chimpanzees. And the test, he put a little mark on the eyebrow and on one of the ears of the chimpanzees. He gave them various types of exposure.

0: So is an experiment that is based on their visual ability, is that really the most relevant way to evaluate self-awareness in those animals?
1: It's an excellent point, and to the point of dogs being super sniffers, which is certainly what they are, they have abilities with their noses that we do not have. And so maybe an updated story, fable about the dog would be curious about your environment, collect as much information as possible, and also be loving and kind because another animal, which is just so loving. Well, finally then, Joe, I wonder whether you think we should continue to read Aesop's Fables. And if so, if maybe we shouldn't also have a modern book about animal behavior on the bedside table as well.
0: Yes, I think the answer is we should continue to read them. I like the idea of having a book on animal behavior on the side. Maybe I can recommend one.
1: Is it called Aesop's Animals by any chance?
0: I think there's this book called Aesop's Animals, which might well work.
1: Well, Joe Wimpenny, thank you so much for joining us for this discussion of Aesop's Fables.
0: Thank you so much for having me. It's been a real pleasure.
2: Joe Wimpenny is a zoologist and is the author of Aesop's Animals, The Science Behind the Fables.
3: Did the tortoise win the race?
4: With ease.
3: Oh, I see what you mean by slow and steady wins the race, Pop.
4: There's also another moral, son. One that applies to the hare.
3: Bet I know what it is.
4: What?
3: Haste makes waste.
2: Our moral instruction may be at least partially tethered to Aesop's fables, but that hasn't persuaded us to somehow include animals in our moral code. That's for later in the show. But first, if Aesop had written a fable about a dog going into space, what might the moral be?
5: So she went up on Sputnik, and she was the first creature to orbit Earth. The mission was designed to never come back. So her fate was already written, essentially.
2: Aesop may have anthropomorphized his creatures, but real animals have achieved what only a very few humans have managed, crossing the final frontier into space.
1: The story of these involuntary pioneers next. This episode of Big Picture Science is Make Space for Animals.

0: The fable about the tortoise and the hare has staying power. It's been told for 24 centuries, but the tortoise and the hare have been immortalized in another way. They are among the non-human animals that have gone into space, an achievement that only a relatively small number of humans have matched.
1: 5, 4, 3, 2, 1, 0. Liftoff. We have a liftoff.
0: Tortoises and rabbits, which are cousins of the hares, join the cats, frogs, ants, fruit flies, dogs, monkeys, and chimpanzees that have boldly gone where others have not so that humans could follow. But let me walk back boldly, because they had no say in the matter, and some of the animals were undoubtedly terrified.
2: A recent feature in National Geographic magazine gave tribute to these multiple species of astronaut and cosmonaut, some of whom began rocketing into space, that is, up and down, as early as 1947. But in 1957, the Soviets launched Sputnik 2 with the first living creature who would orbit Earth, a dog named Laika.
3: This is the cabin for Laika. It has been comfortably outfitted for her flight. During the training period, Laika was familiarized and became well accustomed to her cabin.
2: The National Geographic feature is bittersweet because, of course, the animals did not choose their missions and many perished along the way. But graphically beautiful, with a compelling summary of the history of these lesser-known space exploits, the feature Animals in Space made a strong impression on us. Its creators, Taylor Magiacomo and Alexander Stegmeier, join us.
4: In the most basic form, they were trying to figure out what would happen to humans. I mean, beyond a certain elevation, we just weren't even sure. So I think that there's a history of humans using other animals for that scientific research and that study. The first time, I mean, I think in researching the story, a really fascinating one was about in the 18th century, a

0: duck, a rooster, and
1: sheep, I think it was.
0: A sheep, you're right. Okay, you know what I'm talking about. A duck, a rooster, and a sheep were sent in a hot air balloon in a demonstration in France. And I think just to figure out what would happen to them. So, you know, the first, the rockets that we used to send things into space went at such incredible speeds. We didn't even know if an animal or a creature could survive going that speed. Never mind, once it reached space, what would happen to it?
1: Well, by the time table that we get to the first chimp in space, that was 1951, this is still the U.S., Ham was his name, and I think that was part of an acronym for some space hardware company. But he was taught to press buttons, manipulate levers, and so forth. What were his tasks on board, do you know?
2: Mostly just like mind puzzle games, like if a light came on, hitting the button according to that light, things like that, making sure that Ham is conscious and following directions and still able to just perform normally under those excruciating circumstances.
0: You know, the questions we are trying to answer initially are, can a human survive or can a creature survive the force to get to space? Could they survive in space? But then finally, like, did you have any cognitive function? You know, like you could maybe live and you would be breathing, but maybe you would be incapacitated somehow.
1: Taylor, I presume that the illustration of the dog in space at the top of your story is the canine cosmonaut Laika. Tell us her story, how she ended up going into space and her mission.
2: Well, the main illustration at the front of the story, that is unfortunately not Laika. That is an unidentified space dog. But Laika, her story is fascinating and extremely sad. She became a space hero. So she went up on Sputnik, and she was the first creature to orbit Earth. The mission was designed to never come back. So her fate was already written, essentially. She was just going to quietly fall asleep in space and then die up there. But unfortunately, that was not the truth. Something went wrong and she overheated hours into the mission. And that truth came out years later.
1: Laika, where did the dog come from? Do you know? I mean, did the space agency have a canine kennel out back or something?
2: She was just a stray. Russia liked to collect strays off the street and just kind of test them to see which ones could fare the best under these conditions. And she was one of the, I guess, strongest ones.
1: You drew an illustration of the capsule, didn't you?
2: I did.
1: It's sort of like a high-tech bread box.
2: Yeah, there's at the bottom of the capsule, there's the cabin where her and all of her sensors were. And then at the top, there's the satellite transmitter that looks like a big old sphere globe thing. And then the top of that is a radiation sensor.
1: But didn't this set up an ethical debate, even without knowing that Laika's fate was not a good one? What was the public outcry? Do you have any idea?
0: Yeah, we have some sense of it. You know, I think there's wasn't as widespread as you might think, but, you know, they had only ever planned a one-way mission. So I think that sort of touched the nerve for a lot of people, I think especially in some parts of the world where there was a burgeoning conversation about animal rights. And initially after Laika took off, at least to the research that Taylor and I had done, the Soviets hid that she had died so early on in her flight, to the extent that the New York Times even reported that there might be a mission that would recover her, which was, of course, never the case to begin with.
1: Taylor, one thing about the graphics is they give a face and they give an individual identity to these critters. You know, they have personality. You know, did you feel that yourself, that, you know, there was no longer just a name in a book?
2: Yeah, so one of my main ideas for this was to put a face to all of these critters and put their face. I wanted to show the individuals that sacrificed their lives essentially for this. So I used historical photos for all of the larger charismatic species like the dogs and the primates, and even some of the smaller rats and mice that were named and had photos of. And that also adds where you can see the sheer number of animals. On this spread, I have 313 portraits of animals on this piece. There's some repeating fruit flies, didn't hear it from me, but everyone is unique and its own critter because they are unique.
1: Yeah, some of the monkeys that you drew, Taylor, These hats, I mean, you weren't trying to make them stylish. What was the point of the hats?
2: No, unfortunately, these were not just for aesthetics. These hats were to cover electrodes that were implanted into their skulls. A lot of these primates in these joint missions with Russia and the U.S., and even France's Felicette cat, they had electrodes that were implanted into the skull for sensors to make sure that their brains were still working correctly during the missions. So, yeah, the hats were just kind of to cover the site of those electrodes.
1: Alex, you include a diagram to represent the countries whose space programs used, in any case, the animals. No surprise that the vast majority of the missions have been the United States and the USSR. What other countries, though, have used animal subjects?
0: Many, and surprising ones, to be honest. In the early years, France, like with Felicette, was participating in the space race, and China was early on as well. But most other countries weren't at that time. But later on, Japan starts sending animals in the 90s. And then more recently, Israel, Iran, and China again has reignited its program. And then most recently, actually, India is looking to build their own space program, but they're trying to, you know, jump the line, maybe I'll say, and go right to sending humans into space. So they're not even going to use animals as test subjects in their space research.
1: Did any of that change, I mean, in that direction, that is, fewer animals, after Yuri Gagarin went into space in 1961? Because if you could successfully send humans, you know, well, you don't need to send dogs or something like that.
0: Yeah, absolutely. Once we achieved sending humans into space, it totally shifted the concentration of the space program, because at that point it was more about getting humans to the moon and that next level or that next frontier of space. And so you see a drastic drop off in what animals were sent, because again, initially those animals were just helping us understand the real basics of space, you know, and what it would be like to get there and how do you survive and what are the environmental conditions that you need to send a human there? How long can a human last there? And then what happens is after that, animal research starts to be sort of like, they're like stowaways, not exactly, obviously. They're very, very intentional. And I think I should also be clear that all animals sent to space, especially today, are with very clear guidelines, research, intentions, and it's a very well thought out process. But in terms of how that information was cataloged, it sort of stopped being shared on a public level, you know. It was just sort of small mentions of these other things that were sent up there. And it wasn't until, you know, later in the 60s and the 70s, really the 70s and 80s, I should say, where we start sending animals for other purposes, you know, to test other additional things that we want to learn or understand about space, about microgravity, about radiation, about biology, that then these animals have sort of other purposes besides just their general survival.
1: It was sort of a bring them back alive goal, I guess, for certainly in the early years. Tanner, tell us, what was the biggest and smallest thing that went into space that you illustrated?
2: So the biggest thing was definitely the chimps, so either Ham or Enos. The smallest thing is the tardigrade, as they are microscopic. Many people that I have talked to that aren't in the science field didn't even know tardigrades existed. So that was a lot of fun, and they're really small and are hardy and somehow immortal.
1: Yeah, well, that's the thing about tardigrades. To begin with, they really are microscopic. I suppose if you know there's a tardigrade on a sheet of paper in front of you, you might be able to see the dot, right? But you mentioned they're very, very tough, and I'm probably mistaken here, but I think that some tardigrades actually, by accident, crashed into the moon. My guess is that they're probably still alive, but those tardigrades are so tough, you can do all sorts of stuff with them. So finally, Taylor and Alex, you're sitting next to someone on a bus, and they ask you, what was the worth of all of it? I mean, was it worth sending animals into space? Was it worth the lives of the animals that didn't make it? What would you say?
2: I would say it was worth it. The beginning was definitely more touch and go regarding survivability, but in general, we have learned so much from these creatures.
0: You know, it is, any kind of animal research is always a delicate topic, especially in modern times of a conversation, but I think it was absolutely worth it. I think there's so many things that we benefit from on Earth that we don't even realize we've learned from our research in space. And then, of course, there's always the adventurous and fantastical thinking of what happens if we have to live in space one day, you know? And so we're still learning about those things. There's still so many unanswered questions about space, you know? Can humans procreate in space? Can anything procreate in space? You know, so there's a lot of biological research that's happening with living animals, with animal specimens and other biological specimens that I think is incredibly important to science.
1: Well, Alex Stegmaier, I'd like to thank you so very much for elucidating the adventures of the first space astronauts.
0: Thank you. It's great to be with you today.
1: Taylor Maggiacomo, thanks very much to you for such an intriguing piece of work.
2: Thank you. I'm glad everyone enjoyed it.
3: Taylor Maggiacomo is an associate graphic editor at National Geographic, and Alexander Stegmaier is a freelance graphic editor at the magazine. A link to their feature, providing a visual timeline of every animal that has gone into space, is on our website, bigpicturescience.org.

0: Well, we made room for them in our rockets, so why don't we make room for them in our ethical treatment of one another?
1: One of the things that's difficult is trying to take the moral codes that and values and norms that relate to us as a species and try and extend them out.
2: Coming up, why humans have trouble admitting and accepting that we are animals, and why it's time to share the planet more equitably with our furry, feathered, and finned relatives.
0: This episode of Big Picture Science is Make Space for Animals.

0: In the mid-18th century, Johann Christian Bach composed his symphony in G minor, Opus 6, Number 6. Dramatic stuff. Its compelling harmonies, the complex orchestral depth, the dramatic swagger, well, that thrilled listeners of that era with Sturm und Drang, that is to say, storm and stress. Similarly, those who stroll through a New York forest at dawn are thrilled by the symphonies offered there, which you might call Feder und Schnabel, feather and beak.
1: Different kinds of music, to be sure, but each spectacular in its own way. And sure, the violin is a difficult instrument to play, but consider what's required for a songbird to make music. Songbirds can do amazing vocal tricks with their voice boxes. They can independently control the branches of an organ called a syrinx. These birds can produce two unrelated pitches at once, even making one rise and the other fall at the same time. I'm lucky if I can whistle a single note.
0: And these animals' ability to make music is frequently cited as evidence of their intelligence, even their special status. Yep, one of these animals, because humans are animals too, or have we forgotten that?
1: We have forgotten that. According to Melanie Challenger, a researcher, philosopher, and the author of How to Be Animal, A New History of What It Means to Be Human, she's familiar with what voice boxes are capable of doing. She is also an opera singer.
0: She makes the case for embracing our animal selves. After all, although it ends up winding through the primates, the human evolutionary lineage is animal all the way back to the sea squirt. We share the overwhelming majority of our genetic material with animals.
1: Yet, the frequent practice in Western science and philosophy has been to separate ourselves from the barking, braying, squeaking, snorting creatures whose company we keep.
2: And exceptionalism, as it is at the moment, across really most of the world, sees a sharp moral divide between humans on the one hand and all of the rest of nature. So it doesn't matter if you're a gorilla or you're a toucan or what kind of creature you are, what kind of capability you have. If you're not a human, you have almost no real intrinsic value, so almost no true moral value on your own terms, whereas human beings are perceived as having full possession of moral status.
1: We have been talking in the show about how we rely on animals for companionship, food, labor, and as subjects for science research. We use animal characters to provide moral instruction. So why do we have trouble extending our ethical codes to them?
0: Okay, but still I ask you, Melanie, humans are animals, sure, but they do have some exceptional abilities that set them apart, don't they?
2: Yeah, that's true. So I like to say humans are exceptional, but exceptional doesn't mean superior. So all animals, to a certain extent, are exceptional. They are the product of their evolutionary imperatives and their conditions. And it's remarkable if you can echolocate, for instance. All species have something exceptional about them. We make symphonies and we have a cognitive niche. We can do all kinds of remarkable things in our hypersociality, with our cultures and with our minds. For sure, that makes us exceptional. But making a moral leap from that is much more complicated. And defining what it is that would make humans only the possessors of any kind of moral value, that's even harder still.
0: I'm not here to defend the Homo sapiens, but maybe I will, because I don't think that many people would contest the idea that physiologically we are animals. That's pretty clear. And even more, that our desires or our competitive natures or whatever you care to point out, a whole lot of our behavior can be found in other species. But you point out this moral difference, I guess, because, you know, animals, I mean, if they're predators, you know, they kill other animals. But for them, it's not a moral question. It's survival. So we could assure ourselves that we have this moral superiority. You've already mentioned that. And since animals don't really have morals, isn't that true?
2: I think just because we are moral agents, so as in we have the ability to think in moral terms or to develop abstract moral ideas, just because we are moral agents doesn't limit the number of moral subjects that there are. So that's the first thing that I would say. And to look at orangutans as an example, now orangutans are incredibly similar to us in one particular way, that they have a similar kind of gestation period for their offspring, and the babies stay with their mother and continue to learn with their mother and continue to have relationships with their mother throughout their lifetimes. If there's something like love, human love, in the animal kingdom, it's likely with the orangutan. And yet, we still paradoxically live in a time where orangutans are desperately endangered at our hands. We kill them, we take their lands, we destroy their whole evolutionary future, because we are absolutely convinced that only we possess moral status. And yet, if we look at that creature, it's really difficult to turn around and say, well, you can't write a piano sonata, so that's why I'm, you know, can treat you as though you have absolutely no moral status. You know, funnily enough, I work in classical music. I work alongside one of our finest composers in the UK, Mark Simpson. So I actually work with someone who does write symphonies. And it always amuses me when I hear back that kind of thing about human exceptionalism, because I always want to ask the questioner, do you know what, can you write a symphony? Because my suspicion is that that sort of incredible ability that we raise so high among humans is actually very rare across the population. And I certainly wouldn't want to decide that the individual who can't do that has a lesser moral status than the individual who can. It's not a good foundation for our moral behavior, and we shouldn't apply it across the species boundary either.
0: I think that bad as it may be, you know, the people on the planet today are more sympathetic to their confreres, if you will, all the other DNA-based life, which is to say all life, than predecessors might have been. How do you feel about things like giving, well, the orangutans, for example, rights that they could defend in a court? I mean, should they have not just environmental regulations that control what you can do with their land and all that sort of stuff, but I mean that they actually have rights?
2: Yeah, so I think we are moving to an era where the moral circle is expanding. You could argue that there was a time, and probably in different worldviews, that moral circle did not contract as much as it has done in modern industrial societies. So I worked with Inuit hunters, for instance, in the earlier stage of my career, and with the kind of some Inuit points of view, you have to treat other organisms with respect, that you don't treat them. You treat them as interrelated, and you treat them as being possessors of value and rights on their own terms. Obviously, in the history of Western legal thinking, we're really far away from that. But you have things like the Non-Human Rights Project led by Stephen Wise and other projects like that are showing, and, you know, we've had the rights of nature, wild law sort of on the horizon, that, and recently the idea of ecocide, we're definitely seeing both a moral and, as a consequence, a legal shift. And that will inevitably continue. What I think is important is that we recognise that organisms can communicate on their own terms. Now, we're not going to drag them into a court of law. They don't want to be there. It would be distressing for them were they to be there. But we can listen to them, and we can respond to what they either vocalise or behaviourally show us about their interests. I do believe that many other organisms are capable of communicating their own interests to us. But we will only respond to those when we regard them as having a value on their own terms.
0: Well, what's the path toward that? I mean, we have modern biology. Of course, everybody, I think, now knows that they are an animal, at least in the physiological sense, in the biological sense. And personally, I'm willing to be an animal. I mean, the dog here has a pretty good life, you know, just eating and sleeping, chasing those squirrels. But how do I deal with it? You seem to suggest that if I'm willing to admit that I'm just another watery bag at a basic level, the same as a lot of other watery bags, and, you know, maybe I'll be more sympathetic to the other creatures here. Is that the idea? Should I stop eating animals or stop taking their habitat? What should I do?
2: Well, I think fellowship is the key to our morality. I think it's really important to understand what it is that inspires our moral action and our moral agency. And usually it turns on compassion. And I mean that in the literal sense. So compassio, to suffer with others. So to have empathy for them, to recognize that they, and key to this is also recognizing that their life matters, that their form of suffering matters. It might not be translatable quite to our form, for instance. We're looking at totally different body plans, totally different body forms out there, different needs, different desires. But I do believe it's only fellowship and only inspiring fellowship that is likely to properly motivate us in a moral shift. But personally, yes, I'm very determined and hopeful that that shift is coming.
0: Finally, so if we extend a moral code that we develop to, you know, not just our next in line smartest critters on the planet, like those orangutans, you know, what would that look like? I mean, do the bacteria on the floor here, do they get rights of some sort?
2: Yeah, so that's always the concern that people have when we start to trespass into the moral lives of other organisms and moral status. So the way that I try to see this is that our moral duties should be determined by the organism in its own beautiful singularity. One of the things that's difficult is trying to take the moral codes that and values and norms that relate to us as a species and try and extend them out, because it seems to make sense. And in fact, we already do it to a certain extent with other mammals, because a lot of the things that we've encoded, so for instance, the kinds of suffering that we've encoded, the kind of cognitive traits that we have, so our sense of subjectivity, for instance, we've encoded into law and into our moral values. And it feels relatively easy to extend that out to, say, chimpanzees, to the great apes broadly, to even potentially to dolphins. These are another very social mammal. But once you start looking at a shark, for instance, it starts to get a little bit more problematic. Once you're talking about a hummingbird, you're in the realms of it being completely bizarre. And so our best bet really is to look at moral subjecthood. So to recognize that life is a good starting point for assuming there is some sort of intrinsic value there, that there is agency in all life, and therefore there is an intention, even if that intention is only to persist, for instance, in all life, and that is some kind of moral status that we can recognize. But your duties are going to be determined by the differences in those organisms, and your duties and the sorts of ways that you might behave towards a hummingbird, for instance, and the sorts of needs that a hummingbird might have to flourish, or a single-cell organism or a sponge on the ocean floor are going to be wildly different to the needs and the duties that would follow when we consider a dolphin or a primate or a fellow human.
0: Melanie Challenger, it's been a real pleasure speaking with you.
2: Oh, a pleasure, Seth. Really enjoyed it.
1: Melanie Challenger is a writer-philosopher, and she is the author of How to Be Animal, A New History of What It Means to Be Human. Well, Seth, we're at that point where we ask what the big picture is here. And what do you see as the big picture?
0: Well, for me, the big picture was that we have changed our attitudes, our relationships to animals, right? I mean, we heard about all those space critters that entered the final frontier and so forth and so on. That's extremely interesting, actually. But for me, you know, exploiting animals, nobody ever thought of it in that way. Nobody thought that it was a bad thing. And we've been exploiting animals for 300,000 years.
1: Well, I'm thankful that our attitude toward animals have shifted. I think there's still a great deal further to go on the ethical front. But it also seems interesting to me that we need to evaluate animals in terms of their intelligence and establish their intelligence as a marker of their value and whether or not we should accord them ethical consideration. I don't know if it matters whether or not an animal is intelligent. I think what's important is that animals can suffer, and animals have complex emotional lives, and these should be guides as to how we treat our fellow animals on this planet. And as we stated in the show, we are also animals. Humans are animals, and these are our companions, and you know, they deserve respect.
0: Well, I mean, that extends a certain way back in evolutionary development. I don't know how you'd feel about, you know, according all these attributes, if you will, our behaviors to things like cockroaches, right? They deserve our respect. Yeah, at a certain level they do, but, you know, it's not the same as a horse, for example, or a cat or a dog or any of the, if you will, other vertebrates that are so close to us.
1: Melanie Challenger said they don't need to be the same, and I would agree with her on
0: that.
1: But
0: how do we define the border?
1: Well, that's complicated, so I guess we'll have to apply ourselves. I mean, what you say about a cockroach is, yes, I don't know that I would try to advocate for, in a court of law, for the rights of a cockroach, but I also wouldn't torture a cockroach, because I know a cockroach, and some scientists argue that cockroaches have consciousness, a cockroach can feel pain. Tell the story of your walk through the forest of Borneo and what happened, because I understand that it made a big impression on you.
0: Well, it did. We got to this nature reserve. It's actually a national park in southern Borneo. You know, surrounded by jungle and just this small boat going up this narrow river. Anyhow, eventually we got to this nature preserve, and there were the orangutans. And, you know, they saw us. They would, you know, every day they would see humans, so it wasn't so special for them. It was special for me, though. But they, you know, they would come down for the food and all that sort of thing. But at some point, a young orangutan descended from the tree and took my hand and walked alongside me for a while. It was completely natural, as a child would do it. And that made an impression.
1: What did his hand feel like?
0: It felt like a human hand. It wasn't any different. A little smaller, maybe. It was a young orangutan.
1: That is so sweet.
0: But it, you know, it was memorable.

0: This show is made possible thanks to the animal instincts of senior producer Gary Niederhoff and assistant producers Brian Edwards and Shannon Rose Geary. I am executive producer of Big Picture Science, Molly Bentley.
1: I'm SETI Institute astronomer Seth Shostak. Also, a big thanks to our listeners and our Patreon supporters.
0: Original music in the show by Dewey DeLay and June Miyake. And a special thanks to Laika and Ham and the other animals named and unnamed who contributed to the space program and whose memory inspired this episode, and to all the species who contribute to the stunning diversity of life on this planet. This episode of Big Picture Science, exploring our relationship to them, is called Make Space for Animals.
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0: 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It's about time.
1: Hey everyone, it's time again to recap the latest news from the solar PV industry, compiled by the American Solar Energy Society. I'm Jay Warmke with SolarPVTraining.com, and this is what's happening in the wonderful world of solar for the week of June 14th. Utility-scale solar generation is expected to increase 19% this summer compared with the last summer, reflecting a 20% increase in capacity, according to the Energy Information Administration, or EIA. Wind generation is forecast to increase 10% year over year, and EIA also forecasts small increases of approximately 5% in hydro and 1% in nuclear generation. The report projects a decrease in coal production through at least December 2027. This summer, coal consumption is expected to decrease by 11% compared to the same period last year. Generation from natural gas is expected to remain unchanged. Reflecting the rise in electric power generated by solar and the decline of fossil fuel-generated power, data released last week by global energy think tank Ember, along with a report from the Solar Energy Industries Association, showed that in May, for the first time, solar supplied more of the nation's electricity than did coal. Solar supplied 12.8% of all power consumed that month, compared with 12.2% supplied by coal-fired power plants. Solar became the third largest source of electricity in the U.S. last month, behind natural gas and nuclear. Solar has been the top source of new power for 5 years, according to CEIA. According to their recent report, solar and battery storage supplied 91% of all new generating capacity added to the grid in the first quarter of this year. And three new deals in clean energy procurement have joined a flood of recent announcements highlighting huge-scale solar contracts between U.S. solar developers and tech giants. Taken together, the most recent deals represent nearly a gigawatt, or 940 megawatts, in installed capacity dedicated to the operations of Google, Meta, and Microsoft. Cost and speed of production are often cited as reasons for solar's recent surge. Solar is not only the lowest cost generation source for power, but it's also the fastest to bring online, requiring an average of about 16 months from project conception to full operation. A federal judge last week struck down the Trump administration's effort to restrict tax credits for wind and solar energy projects, but it may prove to be a little bit too late and a little bit too little. While the ruling is a win for renewable energy supporters, it comes less than a month before a key deadline to phase out the credits entirely under the Republicans' One Big Beautiful Bill Act. Last year's OBBBA phased out tax credits for solar and wind energy projects, saying projects could only qualify if they started construction before July 5th, 2026, or the project was placed in service before the end of 2027. Since 2013, the IRS has recognized two ways that projects qualified for having started construction, either by completing physical work of a significant nature or by incurring a cost of 5% of the project's total budget. Last year, the Trump administration excluded the 5% option and remained a bit unclear as to just what constituted completing physical work of a significant nature. Striking down the Trump guidance, the judge wrote that the exclusion of projects that had incurred 5% of their costs was arbitrary and capricious, but noted that it may not matter to developers because they only have a couple of weeks to comply before the tax credits are eliminated altogether. And Captain Arctic, a solar-powered cruise ship designed by Arctic for Arctic excursions, is set to sail officially in December of this year. Manufacturer Sealar claims that it will be the cleanest, most sustainable option for polar expeditions ever developed. Its primary innovation is combining traditional sailing with solar power. Specifically, the ship's five solid sails are covered with 20,000 square feet of solar panels. These sails are designed to harness the power of the wind as well as the sun. The sails, which stand 115 feet above the deck, are retractable, folding down to allow the ship to move through certain passages or enter anchorages with height restrictions. The Captain Arctic is a relatively small ship built for small expeditions. It's 70 meters long and can accommodate only 36 passengers in addition to its 24-person crew. The lack of conventional propulsion allows for silent cruising, which has a significant positive impact on marine wildlife compared to the noise and vibration of conventional vessels. And that's the news from the solar industry for this week. We'll see you next week.

0: Welcome to 2026 Talks, where we're following our democracy in historic times.
1: We put a lot of good work into that. And there are things in that bill that were put in on the Senate side because that's what they needed to pass it that I was not enamored with. But I still supported the bill because of the greater good that you had there.
0: Montana Republican Congressman Troy Downing says he's frustrated President Donald Trump is holding up the 21st Century Road to Housing Act. Trump says he'll only sign it if the Senate passes the Save America Act, although the bipartisan housing bill may become a law without his signature. It would loosen regulations on manufactured homes and on new home construction, help communities convert vacant properties, and limit how many houses big investors can buy. The SAVE Act has been a pet Trump project to require strict proof of citizenship to vote or register and tightly limit mail-in voting. It doesn't have the votes to pass in the Senate, but Trump and some hard right House Republicans are obstructing other action to try to force it through. Polls show some support for the idea of voter IDs, but concerns about the bill broadly. David Becker with the Center for Election Innovation and Research calls it a solution in search of a problem. He says the White House knows non-citizen in voting all but never happens.
2: President Trump's own Department of Homeland Security reviewed 60 million voter records from states that are generally aligned with him, and they found that 99.97% of those voter records were documentable citizens that DHS had records of.
0: Becker says the rest were honest mistakes and paperwork errors, but the White House is asking the Supreme Court to rule on a pending case in favor of stricter national voting rules and limits to mail-in ballots. The Deferred Action for Childhood Arrivals program went into effect 14 years ago, but the Associated Press reports renewal wait times are now four times higher than they were a year ago. Half a million Dreamers have grown up here, and many have citizen families. Priya Pandey with the Center for Law and Social Policy says the long newly created delays are leaving DACA recipients, many with critical jobs in healthcare and education, without work permits and income.
3: Many DACA recipients have never had a lapse in their status before since they first applied to DACA, many of whom were children and teenagers at the time, and they're now living in fear. They can't work, and they're waiting for their renewals in silence.
0: Advocates are suing to force the administration to release case records. Immigration officials say the delays are needed to ensure the proper vetting. Michigan election officials say federal court rulings are clearing up election rule confusion and reaffirming voter privacy. Saying it needed to make sure non-citizens aren't on the voter rolls, the White House requested unredacted registration data. Michigan, like several other states, gave the Justice Department the public versions of the registration lists, but refused to turn over the unredacted versions, which includes partial social security numbers and other personal data. Deputy Secretary of State Agogo Edebie says in the suits that followed, the courts have upheld voter privacy.
4: The first ruling from the Sixth Circuit made it clear the federal government does not have a right to have access to voters' private voter data.
0: I'm Edwin J. Vieira for Pacifica Network and Public News Service. 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
6: It's not me, the pedagogue in the classroom, who has a certain responsibility, right? It's me navigating the cultural landscape with the people in the room and saying, oh, look at this, isn't this interesting?
7: This is Choose to be Curious, a show all about curiosity. We talk about research and theory, but mostly it's conversations about how curiosity shows up in work and life. I'm your host, Lynn Borton. Welcome. Come, choose to be curious with us. Newsflash, there's really interesting work being done in complex systems theory and what are called networks of knowledge. For curiosity, this is exciting stuff. It offers a way to understand, visualize even, how we link one idea to the next, establishing a beachhead, a node in the parlance of network theory, and then casting out a line, an edge, to connect our many and various dots of information. We build a network out of all of that. Some of those networks are very orderly, dotting every I, crossing every T, tight, with a clear architecture. Some are wildly loose, spiky, reaching out in all kinds of directions, almost chaotic to the outside observer. But they all share this. We each have a unique style of connecting information, a knowledge collection architecture, all our own, maybe a curiosity fingerprint, if you will. And those styles shape the kinds of information we might seek, how we seek it, and perhaps what we might do with the information once we have it. I've had the pleasure of interviewing several folks who have done great work in this area. Recently, Dale Zhao, as well as Danny Bassett, David Lyden Staley, Perry Zern. I commend you to all of those conversations. Links on my website. Today, we're going to play with nodes and maybe edges. If we build nodes, will the edges come? What happens when we go about purposely building a rich diversity of knowledge nodes? How might that change how we think, why, and how we connect all our increasingly numerous dots? I'm always on the hunt for evidence of curiosity at work and at play. And when I stumbled on Professor Shoka Tarawa, Dr. T, I knew I'd hit gold. Shoka Tarawa teaches Arabic language and literature in the departments of Near Eastern Languages and Civilization and of Comparative Literature at Yale University. He's also taught at Cornell, University of Mauritius, and Duke. The second part of his bio hints at what's to come. He drinks PG Tips tea, watches Doctor Who and Star Trek, listens to public radio, and reads as much as he can. His curiosity side hustle has been going for 15 years. Every week during the school year, he invites people to join him for the Dr. T Project. Three things worth knowing. It's a weekly 30-minute curiosity booster shot. I'm going to let him explain. I am delighted to have Shoka Tarawa with me today. So welcome, Dr. T.
6: Thank you. Glad to be here.
7: It's really fun to have you. I want to start out actually by thanking you for a very fun network architecture moment that you created for me a couple of weeks ago. You featured Mahalia Jackson singing Summertime, great gospel singer and civil rights activist. Frank Gellett Burgess, regretful author, I guess, of the Purple Cow poem. And an exploration of enclaves and exclaves, not to be confused with their recent fascination with conclaves. All of which sent me sailing back to my childhood circa 1968. When I had a teacher who taught us the Purple Cow, we were living in a very Irish Catholic neighborhood in North Cambridge, Massachusetts, and it was not an easy summer, but my dad sang Summertime, his favorite song, anyway. If there are organizing principles to your shows, who would have guessed that it was Lynn Borton circa 1968? But I thought that's kind of the magic of what you do. You never know what those random dots are going to create for people.
6: Well, this has actually been my experience as well. So I've had people come up to me afterwards, right? It's only 25, 30 minutes at most, and say, oh, this reminds me of my childhood when, you know, my parent used to read this to me, or this reminds me when I was in college. And sometimes I'll even something will be pointed out to me, such as, oh, I noticed that you used this clip from this singer, but did you know this other song, which became very famous in such and such a context? And of course, I wouldn't have known that, or I didn't know it. And so it's also gratifying for me because I learn things along the way. It's very much not top down, me trying to tell people things that they need to know. It's things worth knowing.
7: Right.
6: And I think this is great. I love to hear that there are connections that are being made to people's own lives, to people's own histories, whether it's a listening history or reading history or just navigating the general cultural landscape.
7: Yeah. So you begin each of your sessions with an origin story. So I want to invite you to sort of do a quick version of that now. Where did this come from?
6: So the way this all started is that I was teaching this class called Introduction to Near Eastern Literatures, which was a gateway course in my department, the Department of Near Eastern Studies at Cornell. Well, I was the first person to teach the course. And so the way I designed it was to start from the very beginning of literature. So Sumeria, or Akkadian, Epic of Gilgamesh, all the way up to the present day. And I used the Longman Anthology of World Literature and supplemented it with other things. But what was immediately clear to me, and of course to the students, is a lot of this material was quite unfamiliar. They didn't necessarily have the context. And it seemed useful to me to make analogies. So I would say, oh, this Egyptian love song, you know, dating from 4,000 years ago, is a lot like, and I might name a singer, Dusty Springfield song. And they would look at me and say, what is Dusty Springfield? Who is Dusty Springfield? So every time that happened, I would say, I should teach a class called Everything Professor Turawa Thinks You Know, You Should Know, But You Don't. And it became a mantra in the class. Every time I alluded to something, whether it was high culture or so-called high culture, so-called low culture, you know, I would say this is like the opening scene in Measure for Measure. And people would say, what is Measure for Measure? Things like that. At the end of the semester ended. It was a successful class. The first time I taught it, a couple of students wrote to me over the summer. I think it was three separate students wrote to me and said, it's registration right now. What's the name of that class?
7: I love it.
6: I said, in each case, I said, well, what class? And they said, the class where you're going to teach us the things we should know. And I thought, well, this is interesting. Students have an interest. I discussed it with a few colleagues. And our general sense was it shouldn't be a class. It should be something much more what we ended up calling a drop-in session. And so Carol Grumbach, who ran something called the TATCON Center, which was a first-year center for freshmen, said, you know, we have the technology, we have the space, we'll fund any cookies and coffee you're going to have. And that's when I thought, I don't want it to be cookies and coffee. I want it to be tea and shortbread to give it its own kind of stamp. And then it became clear that tea was going to be an important word. It's the TATCON Center. I was Dr. T. It was tea and shortbread. It was on Tuesdays. And so we called it the Dr. T Project. And its subtitle then was A Cornell Hitchhiker's Guide to Culture. That's the origin, and I tell this in an abbreviated form at the beginning of every session, if there's a new person in the room, to tell them where it comes from. And then I say that the very important difference between what I said to the students in the class, which is, I should teach a class called Everything Professor Turawa Thinks You Should Know But You Don't, is actually not what I'm doing. It's actually three things worth knowing. And I got that line from the Chronicle of Higher Ed, because when I wrote an essay for them in that first year that I was doing this, they gave it the title Tea, Shortbread, and Three Things Worth Knowing. And I thought, that's just perfect.
7: It is. It is.
6: Yeah. Yeah.
7: So what's the difference between should know and worth knowing?
6: So there's a pedagogical difference to begin with, which is one is very sort of top-down, very aggressive, and rooted in canons of knowledge. Mm-hmm. Right, or in attested and established canons of knowledge, that would be the should know. And worth knowing is entirely voluntary, is not necessarily canonical. You know, I did Fata Morgana recently as the general item. Oh, I failed to mention that I also point out at the beginning in my intro that I talk about one literary item, one musical item, and one general item. And that's because I thought those were within my wheelhouse. Because I've had students and others say to me, why don't you do historical items or why don't you do scientific items? And I said, you should, or someone else should, someone who has the background. I don't, and I would feel uncomfortable.
7: And these are all things of which you have some knowledge, but then you sort of beef that out as you're developing each session.
6: Sometimes some knowledge is simply knowledge that it exists without having really thought about it too deeply. Actually, Fata Morgana is a good example. I knew that it was Morgan Le Fay in the Arthurian legend. I knew that it was used to describe a mirage, but I didn't know very much about it. And in preparing it for the blog, which I project during the sessions, I learned a lot more. For example, one of the things that I learned is that the Flying Dutchman, one theory for the Flying Dutchman is that it was a Fata Morgana, that people had seen the ship above the horizon. It was new to me. I mean, I never fail to learn things, obviously. And that's another reason I think it's more important to think about it as worth knowing over should know, because should know implies that I'm coming with the whole story. And I think worth knowing shows that I too am participating in that learning.
7: There's also something, I think, in terms of the subtext of the language and the culture and this idea of sort of connecting ideas, of having a really rich and diverse base from which to draw. Yeah. And we do sometimes unknowingly actually use these references And it's kind of nice to know where they come from. I'm reminded my husband's favorite example of what he loves about Quora is a whole thread about the American obsession with references to The Wizard of Oz. Mm-hmm. And how much of our language and how many expressions and how many ways that we just talk about the world around us are based in this one movie from 1938.
6: Yeah, absolutely. And I think, so one of my, I mean, I have various agendas, I suppose, to be upfront. One is, in fact, to suggest that there are things worth knowing and that people should think about what those things might be. The other is to explode the difference between high culture and low culture. So frequently when I do music or a musician, I try to show how it, maybe a piece might have been used in a commercial or how it might have become an anthem of some kind. I did for the musical item a few weeks ago, football chants, also known as terrace chants.
7: Yes. Yes, and this was new to me.
6: Yeah. And so, you know, of course, I knew that there were football chants. I didn't know too much about them. But one of the things I learned is that it's folklorists consider it to be one of the last forms of spontaneous musical production. So that datum is high culture. The terrace chant is low culture in the minds of people. But there is no difference between those two things, to my mind. I mean, I think things like kitsch and camp are meaningful. I think low culture and high culture are not meaningful terms. So it's important to me to do that. It's very rewarding for me too, right? I mean, as a person who's very deeply invested in literature, which is what I teach, but I'm also a great fan of music. So I'm learning. And then the general item is this great place for me to discover things. So enclave and exclave, as you mentioned. I did the word eponym, or the concept of the eponym, you know, which led us into self-titled albums. And I'd completely forgotten that REM had done an album called Eponymous. And hadn't thought about the fact that if you ask them or anyone, what's the name of the album? They say it's Eponymous, right? Which is a play.
7: Which is a play, yeah.
6: And things like that. Just so wonderful to discover the ways in which language and references and culture. And in fact, one of the examples of an eponym I gave was the Dr. T Project itself, because students will say to me, is there Dr. T today? And of course, Dr. T there is the eponym because I'm Dr. T, right? And that itself is a nickname.
7: You're listening to Choose to Be Curious, a show all about curiosity. I'm your host, Lynn Borton, and I'm joined today by Dr. T, Shaka Tarawa. We're talking about curiosity and things worth knowing. I also love it's sort of the inkling of other things out there. Right? Mm-hmm. We live in a universe. Yeah. We have a known universe. And it's very easy to stay in the known universe. And what you do is you're sort of poking little holes all over the known universe and encouraging us to see that there's light even beyond that. And we can choose to go towards it or not, but we now know that it's out there. And, you know, there's really interesting research about people not really being able to be curious about things about which they have no starting information. And so all the better to kind of drop all these little seeds and sort of see what people will pick up and run with. Are you hoping that the students, and because it's not just students that come, right? I mean, it's open to
6: anybody. No, and in fact, lately, as a result of the fact that the university covered, it's attracted a lot of alumni and a lot of retirees.
7: Yeah.
6: So last week, there was a

0: 1982. Yeah, it's wonderful to have people, not only to for me to make the connections that I inevitably have to make as I present it, but for them, people to draw their own connections, right? So it's not presented as gospel, right? You know, one of the things I do is when I type it up, it's usually last minute. Often there are typos in my text, or the typeface changes size, or an image is not correct, or a video hasn't uploaded. And that aspect of it is something I retained.
1: Yeah.
0: When I first noticed this, I thought, oh, well, this isn't very professional. But then I realized, well, that's the whole point. It's not me, the pedagogue in the classroom, who has a certain responsibility, right? It's me navigating the cultural landscape with the people in the room and saying, oh, look at this. Isn't this interesting? This is the book cover of this novel. It was made into a film. Here's a clip. Oh, sorry, clip's copyrighted. Never mind. Oh, never mind. Oh, here's a film poster. And that way of consuming that information is non-threatening and isn't top-down and isn't, you know, spoon-feeding. It's simply saying, you know, look at this stuff that's cool to look
1: at. You know, its shine is not from polish, but from a kind of inner light, an energy about it. And I think for me, that's one of the things that is most infectious about it, is that you're just excited to be there. You're excited to share it. And that's a gift.
0: It's I take it as a gift for which I'm grateful. It's also, there's a way in which it's satisfying. I mean, I'm something of a maverick anyway in my field and in my teaching style and everything. I think people know that if maverick's too strong, I'm distinctive, maybe is the right way to put it. But I think one of my frustrations might be too strong, but one of my frustrations is that people take themselves too seriously, mm-hmm. and they take what they study too seriously. And the reality is that we're all interested in many things, even those of us who are very focused. You know, you learn. So I have a very, very serious, by which I don't mean door, but serious colleague who's just retired from University of Oxford, studies early Islamic piety and early Islamic law. These are very heavy, esoteric subjects. I discovered to my delight, many years after, and we'd been in graduate school together, many years later, that he was, but and I choose the words carefully, a world expert on American comic books.
1: Oh, there you go.
0: And comic books generally, and on Tintin. And most people didn't know this, and it was something that he kept to himself, but it's this entire other interest that he cultivated. And I think sometimes people feel like they need to hide it, or it is their own private thing, and they should keep it private because it's something that's theirs. In my case, it's, you know, I'm interested in science fiction, I'm interested in poetry, I'm interested in literature. I suppose the negative take would be that I'm a dilettante of some kind. And I think the positive take is that I'm a navigator of culture, right? You know, I just called up one of the weeks from a few weeks ago, and the three items were Gene Wolfe, who's my favorite science fiction writer, Kiyomizu-dera, which is the temple, one of the temples in Kyoto, which I just visited a few months ago with my wife and daughter, and then Marilyn Maku, the singer, the American singer. And, you know, I realized these are items that are actually acclaimed and world famous and award winning that people may just simply not have encountered.
1: Right.
0: And by having them encounter it causes me to re-encounter them. And then I help people encounter them as well. So this is important to me, and it's energizing.
1: I want to ask you about the value of constraints in this project, because you have three very specific categories. You give yourself a very hard stop. I've watched you a couple times. Oh, time's up.
0: Yep.
1: You know, you shut it down. What does that give you by constraining you?
0: Part of the reason it worked was that it was reliably formulaic.
1: Yeah.
0: I used to advertise it as 4:33 to 4:59. But, you know, you will be out of here at 4:59. You don't have to interact with me. It's not about whether you retain anything or not. I developed a uniform for it, my Doctor Who t-shirt and a kind of a snazzy jacket. And it was every Tuesday. And there was a reliability about it. It was the same tea, same shortbread. It wasn't always the same speaker because I invite guests just so that they got a change. It also sends the message that it's not me

0: Right.
1: Who's
0: any among
1: curated.
0: us could do these three.
1: Yes, right. Anyone can do it. I happen to just be curating it. I'm just one of the curators. And I ask students to do it. I've asked students to do it. I asked the president to do it. I asked colleagues. I asked the librarian. There was also the idea that it's not a particular segment of the population that can do this either, right? It can be anyone. And they pick the three things that they would like you to know about. So all those constraints ended up being, I think, very productive.
0: Yeah.
1: And for the audience. For me, I'm profoundly disorganized, just generally speaking. I'm very well known for this. You know, to get preachy for a minute, one of the skills that's been lost in students is the ability to digest information.
0: Yeah.
1: Right? You can see it in their writing. And one of the things that I think I learned to do in school was to take a lot of information and just condense it. I also had to learn how to do it professionally. You know, I've had to write encyclopedia articles and so on. And so there is something kind of enjoyable about taking an entire person's life or oeuvre or discography or, you know, an entire concept, such as I did Archipelago once as the general item, right? And talk about that in 6 or 7 minutes and some images and decide how you're going to do that. There is a certain, it's a lot of fun.
0: It's also sort of liberating because no one expects it to be exhaustive in 7 minutes, right?
1: Right, right. No one expects it, but and yet it has to be sort of representative.
0: Yeah, yeah.
1: And I keep a list, a running list of things I want to cover, and I almost never cover them because I always find something else to do that intervenes in the meantime.
0: I have a list like that for show episodes, a long list of like possibles, and then something new will come on the radar.
1: Exactly.
0: Like that's
1: exactly.
0: Better. I like that more,
1: exactly.
0: Right? Yeah, you have quite a body of work at this point. It's really
1: quite
0: impressive.
1: Fun.
0: Well, I want to invite you into a little constrained activity of my own. Are you game for my big jar wannabe analogies? Okay.
1: Absolutely.
0: You know how this works. I have this actual big jar, and there are slips of paper in here, and I have random words that are written on these, and we're going to make an analogy to curiosity with whatever is on here. Okay. So yours is a maple tree in autumn. How is curiosity like a maple tree in autumn? Mine is the sound of rain on the roof. And I have one for our listeners. Do you want to go first or do you want me to give it a go?
1: Sure. A maple tree in autumn. Now, I'm so ignorant. I don't know when they actually tap the tree for sap, but I'm going to
0: assume. That's a springtime, spring.
1: Yes.
0: Late winter, early spring.
1: But I mean, I love maple trees. Partly, I mean, I first encountered this with rubber trees when I was growing up in Singapore.
0: The idea
1: that you have a tree from which you can extract or which gifts you a sap that can be sweet, can be at your table. So for me, it's curiosity is the outcome, right, of searching for these sorts of things in unlikely places. And so, you know, one wouldn't expect seeing a maple tree that one could extract this glorious syrup. Also, one of the things I like about the maples is I was reading once about the fact that even though there's a border between the U.S. and Canada, the maple tree is unaware of it, right? Because people like to say this is Canadian maple syrup and this is American maple syrup. And curiosity is like that too, right? Curiosity does not respect the borders that others impose. I mentioned low culture and high culture, but other things, you know, this is worth knowing, this is not worth knowing, this is important, this is not important. So the maple tree for me represents this kind of, I was going to say ubiquitous, but of course it's only in certain parts of the world, but this pervasiveness of knowledge, information that one can access.
0: I love it. Yeah. I love it. That's wonderful. Okay. The sound of rain on the roof. You know, one of the things that was interesting for me, we moved into a condo building in the thick of the pandemic, and I suddenly lost the sound of rain on the roof, which was very disorienting to me. I no longer hear it raining unless it's really, really windy. And so I think curiosity, like the sound of rain on the roof, is evidence that there's stuff going on around us. But also, you know, you can tell a lot without looking by what kind of sound the rain is making on a roof when you can hear it. And I think curiosity is a way of getting information through the indirect channels and often a subconscious way of gathering information. And for me, it's always fun to try to take that subconscious and make it conscious. And I guess I think that's how I think about it. And listeners, yours is quilt. How is curiosity like a quilt? Let us know. Facebook, Instagram, Blue Sky, hashtag analogy. Well, Shogut, this has been absolutely delightful. I am a big virtual fan now, and I'm just waiting for the spinoffs. I feel like there are Dr. T projects to be had in any number of places.
1: I said at the end of the article that I wrote for the Chronicle, I said, if you're free this Tuesday at 4 o'clock, I think it was there, stop by, or better yet, start your own. And I've heard of a few. 2 weeks ago, an alum, a Yale alum, drove up from New York and said, I'd like to start this at my synagogue. And so I've come to watch to see what you do so that I can model it. So there is some, it is spawning a few. I know the Richmond Public Library did a series. No, thank you so much for having me. It's been a real pleasure and a delight. And I'm a big fan also of your Choose to Be Curious.
0: You've been listening to Choose to Be Curious. I'm your host, Lynn Borton. Thank you for joining us here today. You can find all my shows on my website at choosetobecurious.com. I hope you'll follow me here, there, and on Facebook, Instagram, and Blue Sky, all at Choose to Be Curious, where you can share your quilt analogy, hashtag analogy. Many thanks to my wonder-filled guest, Shogut Tarawa. Links to Dr. T Project on my website, along with all those terrific conversations about knowledge networks. Thanks, too, to Sean Ballack for our theme music. And this is Rabbit Hole by Love and Weasel via Blue Dot Sessions. So, what three things worth knowing would you like to share? How might you do that? I hope you'll join us again next time. And until then, choose to be curious.

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1: Hello, this is Rob Weinberger. I'm the director of Music in the Glen, which is a great concert series being held this year from June 23rd to September 5th at Glendale Park in Endicott. Shows are going to be every Tuesday at 6 o'clock and every Saturday at 4 o'clock. We have a great lineup. You can look it up at Facebook at Glen Music 607. First show is with Simmer and Stew, June 23rd. The last show, September 5th, is with the Kevin Ludwig Band. Lots of different choices in between. You get easy parking, shaded listening, pristine sound. I ask for voluntary donations if you want to kick something in. All goes towards the bands. And we'd love to see you down there, so have fun.

0: From across the nation and around the world, for Pacifica Headlines, I'm Jesse Lent. Video released by the Iranian government, verified by the AP, of missiles being fired at U.S. assets in the region over the weekend. According to the BBC, Iranian strikes hit U.S. bases in Kuwait and Bahrain. Yesterday, Iran and the United States agreed to halt recent hostilities in the Gulf and renew talks regarding their dispute over the Strait of Hormuz, a U.S. official told Reuters following days of back-and-forth strikes. Technical talks are slated to continue on all areas of the Memorandum of Understanding, the official reportedly said, referring to the 14-point interim agreement both sides approved on June 17th. Sultan Barakat, a professor at Hamad bin Khalifa University in Qatar, told Al Jazeera the attacks over the weekend apparently started after Oman and the UN established a separate travel route for commercial vessels through the Strait of Hormuz, ignoring the course that Iranian officials had said they could ensure was safe. The Strait of Hormuz remains under the total oversight and management of Iran through the 30 coming days, and after all obstacles are removed, the total capacity of the waterway will be restored. Iranian Foreign Minister Abbas Araghchi said during a visit to Baghdad over the weekend. He added, quote, "This is totally clear under the Memorandum of Understanding, and any intervention or any unilateral action will result in exasperating the situation and also delay the reopening of the strait." According to Al Jazeera, Iranian and Omani diplomats are holding talks today in Muscat over control of the Strait of Hormuz, including how the strategic waterway will be governed and whether international freight carriers will have to pay for secure passage through the waterway. The AP reports that Iranian President Masoud Pezeshkian announced today that $6 billion in frozen Iranian assets would be released by Qatar as part of the negotiations with the U.S. The Israeli military says it has attacked three Hezbollah headquarters in southern Lebanon. The overnight airstrikes targeted Hezbollah facilities in the Nebataya and Meifedun areas, the army said in a statement. A rocket launcher that Israel said Hezbollah was using to try to target Israeli soldiers was hit in a separate strike yesterday. On Saturday, Hezbollah Secretary General Naim Qassem rejected the framework agreement signed following U.S.-brokered talks in Washington last week between Lebanon and Israel, and called for Israel's full withdrawal from Lebanese territory in line with a memorandum of understanding signed by the U.S. and Iran. Israeli attacks on Lebanon have killed more than 4,200 people in that country since March 2nd, according to The Guardian, while the news agency reports that Hezbollah attacks have killed at least 36 Israeli soldiers in Lebanon and three Israeli civilians, as the U.S. and Israel's joint war on Iran enters its 122nd day. Al Jazeera reports that residents are returning to the village of Abdin in Syria one day after Israeli forces attacked the town and its surrounding areas with artillery fire and helicopter gunships, forcing mass evacuations. The Syrian Foreign Ministry said the attacks constitute a, quote, flagrant violation of Syria's sovereignty and territorial integrity. At least three Palestinians, including a child, were killed today in an Israeli drone strike on the central Gaza Strip.
1: We want support. We want heavy machinery. We want to take our family members with us. I'm not the only one in this situation. They're almost not going to let us in here anymore. They haven't helped us clear the rubble. In Block 22, there are about 300 people, and we've managed to recover about 80, both the living and the dead.
0: A man in La Guaira, Venezuela, one of the areas hit the hardest by last week's earthquakes, voices his frustration with his government's rescue efforts. The death toll from the earthquakes has risen to at least 1,450 people, with 3,150 injured and 12,721 others displaced. The president of Venezuela's National Assembly, Jorge Rodriguez, said yesterday in a televised address, quote, "We are in critical hours, in crucial hours to continue rescuing lives and to build camps where those people who have lost their homes or who cannot return for whatever reason to their residencies can stay." According to The Guardian, at least 68,900 people have been reported unaccounted for by their families. Those are the latest Pacifica headlines. For the Pacifica Network, I'm Jesse Lent.
2: 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The first song of the day is Confidence Is, artist Driftwood. Album, Rock and Roll Hard. And if you're a heat lover, enjoy the heat. I don't like it, so it's miserable to me.

Okay, the next song will be I'd Rather Have a Sandwich. Artist Nick Ruffle. Album Natural Gas.

Okay, this is Dark as a Dungeon featuring the Vollmers, Brian Vollmer, artist Claire Berg, recorded live July 10th, 2019 at Shenango Session, located here in Binghamton, New York.

Well, that was Dark as the Dungeon featuring the Vollmers and Brian Vollmer, artist Claire Bird. Current song is She's a Poet featuring Typing Monkeys, artist Jeff Kahn. Album Intelligent Design. Also featuring Typing Monkeys. Are monkeys typing? Can I read? No, I can't.

Take a week home. I think with that notebook of yours, yeah, you'll be famous. Everyone will see how deep your thoughts are, how much pain you carry around, and how you find the perfect adjective describes some sort of dry subject bone-like thing, and you put it in there.

Okay, the next song will be Grocery Outlet, Bargain Market, artist Stuck in Place, album Mile High.

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1: 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Events for Tuesday, June 30th. Ain't Misbehavin' live at Highland Park. That's up on Hooper Road in Endwell. Kitchen Sink Band live at Memorial Park in Vestal. Music at the Glen concert series with Joe Kohler of Driftwood and Caviar and Grits. And we also have Odd Man Out live at Otsenangle Park. Broome County Public Library has Coloring Club for Adults, Family Game Night, Preschool Pajama Story Time, and UHS Peer Outreach. Reach out to the Broome County Public Library for more information and times. There will be music trivia at Waterman's Cafe, Swing Dance Tuesday at the Polish Community Center with dancing lessons, tacos and trivia at Iron Agave, and team trivia at Thirsty's. Events for Wednesday, July 1st. Kirby Band live at Hickory's Park. UE Community Band at Little Italy Stage at Little Italy in Endicott. That's up on Odell Ave. Broome County Public Library has computer class, literacy volunteers, basic computer skills, sit and stitch, toddler story time, and yoga. 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Matthew Beach will be at the Little Italy's Farmers Market performing. 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Broome County Public Library has First Thursday Book Club, Baby Story Time, Bring Your Own Device Tech Help, and UHS Peer Outreach. 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

convinced that humans need to leave Earth and make a new home on another planet. 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It could be an asteroid hitting the Earth. 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For humans to survive, I believe we must have the preparations in place within 100 years.

Okay, this was EJ Choir's traditional closing odal. Artist, Shoes, Tunes, Choir, and Band. Album, EJ Show Tunes. Now we have Bonte Man, artist Dana Cooper, recorded live July 26, 2024 at Shenango Sessions, located here locally in Binghamton, New York.

Okay, now we have the Bare Naked Ladies. Pinch Me, recorded live February 22nd, 2004 at Veterans Memorial Arena, located here in Binghamton, New York.

Okay, now we have Two Men's. It's the name of the song. Making Stranger is the name of the artist. And Monster is the name of the album. Also, this will be the last song of the day, and thank you very much for joining me, King, your Southern Radio announcer on the Local Music Hour. Have a wonderful day.

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A dimension not only of sight and sound, but of mind. A journey into a wondrous land whose boundaries are those of imagination. Your next stop, the Twilight Zone.

0: John, dear. John, your breakfast is ready. John? Didn't you hear me? I said... John?
1: I heard you, Martha.
2: You've worked hard, seen the good times and the hard times.
0: What are you doing?
1: Tying my shoes.
0: Are you all right?
1: Oh, yes, of course.
0: Perhaps we should stay home.
1: Give me a moment.
2: And now, with the kids grown up, you're ready to retire and enjoy the good life. Shouldn't you make the most of your golden years?
0: If you'd rather go another day.
1: No.
0: I'm sure they'll let us change the appointment.
1: After waiting so long, I won't hear of it, Martha.
2: A whole world out there, yours for the taking. A world of travel, adventure, all the things you've wanted to do. And now you have the time to do them together.
0: Very well, then. I've made your breakfast.
1: I'll be right there.
2: So don't waste another minute. 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Remember, this is your time in the sun. Shouldn't you make the most of it? The New Life Corporation, where we make all your dreams come true.
0: Darling, be careful.
1: I said, give me a moment.
0: Lie down. I'll bring you a tray.
1: Martha, if you don't mind, I think I'll skip breakfast this morning.
0: Is it the pain again?
1: It's only angina. Nothing to worry about.
0: But I do worry. Let me call the doctor, please.
1: Nonsense. He's done all he can. There's no point.
0: Oh, John. John, what are we going to do?
1: You know as well as I, we must go. There's simply no more time.
0: If you're sure.
1: Of course I'm sure.
0: Oh, John.
1: There. It'll be all right. You'll see.
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3: Mr. and Mrs. John Holt, two gentle aging people who slowly and with trembling fingers turn the last pages of the Book of Life and hope against logic and the preordained that some magic printing press will add to this book another limited edition. But these two senior citizens happen to live in the future, only a few years from now, but a time when almost nothing is impossible. Mr. and Mrs. Holt, in their twilight years, who are about to discover that they've entered a zone of the very same name.
4: And now, The Twilight Zone and our story, The Trade-Ins, starring H.M. Winant and Peggy Weber, with Stacy Keach as your narrator.
0: Which floor is it?
1: Be patient, Martha. We'll soon be there.
5: Morning, folks.
1: Good morning.
0: I wonder.
1: Martha?
5: Yes? Can I help you?
1: No, thank you.
5: The New Life Corporation?
1: That's right.
5: 67th floor. Straight ahead when you get off the elevator. You can't miss it.
0: Thank you, young man. That's very kind.
5: No problem. Well, this is my stop. Take care, folks.
0: Do you think he was one of them?
1: Hmm?
0: One of their clients?
1: Oh, I doubt it. Just a businessman on his way to work.
0: But he was so young.
1: Everyone is young, Martha. The world is for the young. Here's our floor.
0: You look nice, dear. So handsome in your suit.
1: Very old suit. But I'm sure it doesn't matter as long as we have the money.
0: You brought it?
1: In my coat pocket.
0: All of it?
1: Don't worry, it's safe and sound.
6: New Life Corporation, please hold. Hello, you must be...
1: Mr. and Mrs. Holt.
6: Of course, won't you take a seat?
1: We have an appointment.
0: With Mr. Vance.
6: Certainly, I'll tell him you're here.
1: Thank you kindly.
6: I have a Mr. and Mrs. Holt to see you. Yes, sir. He'll be right out. Can I get you anything? Coffee? A soft drink?
1: No.
6: It won't be long. There are some e-books in the waiting area.
1: That's all right. My eyes, you see.
0: He has trouble reading, even with his glasses.
1: Please, Martha. I'm sure the young lady isn't interested in such things.
7: Mr. and Mrs. Holt.
1: Mr. Vance.
7: We've spoken on the phone. How nice to finally meet. Won't you come this way? Now then, let me see. You're 79 years old, Mr. Holt?
1: That's correct.
7: And you, Mrs. Holt. Why, this must be a misprint. It says that you're...
0: I'm 74.
7: No.
0: I was 74 last May.
7: I find that hard to believe.
1: I sent all the records, including our medical history, if you need anything else.
7: Everything seems to be in order. You have a history of illness, Mr. Holt.
1: Some.
7: More than your fair share. A great deal of illness, I'd say.
1: From time to time.
7: I'm so sorry to hear that. And are you in pain now, Mr. Holt?
1: Some.
0: He's in great pain. It's fairly constant now. It doesn't seem to let up.
7: I see. Which is one of the reasons that the New Life Corporation exists.
1: But surely you can't remove pain. Only a doctor, or perhaps God, could do that.
7: Not remove, alleviate, banish. We make it a thing of the past. After a while, our clients forget even the memory of pain.
1: I wouldn't want any more drugs.
7: Though we don't deal in pharmaceuticals. That's the province of the medical profession. What we deal in is youth, Mr. and Mrs. Holt. We deal in a resurrected life. Our stock in trade is simply, well, some call it rebirth. An apt word, and believe me, it's no exaggeration.
0: Could you tell us what's involved?
7: Easily. The process is quick, merely a matter of hours, and guaranteed painless.
1: Guaranteed? But how? Precisely.
7: We supply synthetic bodies. Bodies that are perfect in concept, composition, construction. Physiologically and psychologically, you'll find that you're just as you are now in every way, except in a different body. A younger body. In the prime of health. Both materially and emotionally, close to perfection.
1: These bodies that you speak of...
7: We construct them ourselves on the premises using only the finest components. Plastic, flesh, bone, steel.
1: Did you say flesh?
7: For some of the interstitial connections, we grow specialized cells for that purpose. They're permanently nourished to remain self-repairing and self-regenerating, supported by completely inert, non-corrosive materials. The wiring and circuitry are designed to duplicate the human neurological system, and the joints, such as the hip bones and knees, are almost totally invulnerable to disease or damage. So you see...
0: How long do they...
7: The lifespan of our units is roughly 112 years.
1: 100 and...
7: You've been married for how long?
1: 50 years.
0: We had our golden anniversary just 2 months ago. That's sort of the reason we finally decided to come here, isn't it, John?
7: A rich life. A happy life. A full one, I'm sure. I can see it in your eyes. And quite naturally, you don't want this relationship to end.
1: Oh, it can't end. Martha is all that I've got. All I care about.
7: Of course. Well, why don't I show you some pictures of the models we have available?
1: No pictures.
7: Well, they're very lifelike, all three-dimensional photography.
1: My eyes, they aren't very good.
7: In that case, why don't we go directly to the display cases, so you can view the finished product?
0: May we?
7: As long as you don't mind a brief walk.
1: Not at all.
7: If you'll please follow me, then. The showroom is just here in the hall behind my office.
0: Oh, it's so beautiful.
7: Would you like to take my arm, Mrs. Holt?
0: That man under the lights.
1: Is he one of your creations?
7: The young man in the tracksuit? Why don't you ask him?
1: Ask? But if he's only a mechanical device...
7: Actually, he's programmed to answer with the aid of a voice chip. A temporary addition to make the display more lifelike. But as of now... He's still just a receptacle, a shell, waiting to be filled. There's no consciousness as such. He has a variety of preset responses, though. Go ahead, ask a question.
1: You there, young man. What are you doing?
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0: Oh, my word. He looks so strong.
1: But I wouldn't need such muscles. 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
7: A valid point. If physical achievement isn't important, then you might want to consider another model.
1: Oh, who is the young lady?
7: This is our Queen of the Harvest Moon Ball.
1: I see.
0: She's very beautiful.
9: Hello. I was the homecoming queen at my school, and now I'm a champion ballroom dancer. Do you like my evening gown?
0: You're quite lovely, miss.
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0: Well, you are the prettiest girl I've ever seen. I could never wear such a dress.
1: Of course you could. You did. Do you remember the dance where we first met?
0: Oh, I was never so slim.
1: But you were.
0: Now you're being silly. Please, let's move on.
7: I think you'll like the next display.
1: What's that?
0: Look, John. There are two young people.
7: Our beachcombers. His physique would be ideal for a man approximately 22 years of age. See the proportions and the musculature. Nothing too extreme.
0: She has such a small swimsuit.
7: The female component. Note how they complement each other. This particular model would be roughly 21 years old, 3 inches shorter than the male, of equivalent health and potential, capable of walking for miles along a beach. We've given them both a foot structure with the perfect arch and legs that are polymer reinforced. Look at the ankles.
0: And the hands. My hands were never like that.
1: Yes, they were, Martha. Don't you remember?
7: We like to see these two go as a package, and you needn't worry that there'd be others like them. Each model is designed with distinctive features. None are exactly alike.
1: How would...
7: Yes?
1: I'm not clear on the procedure. What would happen? I mean exactly.
7: Very simple. We put you to sleep, and then we transfer all your memories, personality, and so forth into these replicas. You'll awaken in your new bodies and live a lifespan and a quality of life never dreamed of before, with health, contentment, and purpose.
1: And there's no pain?
7: None.
1: Are you sure? Are you sure there would be no pain?
7: No pain, Mr. Holt. For the first time in... how long, I can only guess. You'd be free of pain. You'd be a young man again, in the prime of life.
0: It's too much to believe.
7: And you, Mrs. Holt, would be at his side. Instead of the end, it would be the beginning. Do you know what that means?
1: What about the memories?
7: Memories? They'll be transferred in full. There's no loss.
1: But the actual moment of transfer. If a new life begins, then the old one must end. A kind of death for the mind as well as the body. And so that is what I will experience, death.
7: Are you afraid of dying, Mr. Holt?
1: Not afraid. But if all that I have been comes to an end, then this rebirth, it's not something for me to know. Perhaps that's even a good thing, to go to sleep at last.
7: Well, there's no loss of consciousness. The continuity is seamless. What you'll experience is a sudden, dramatic change for the better. It may take some getting used to, but we have a counseling service available. The process itself is so simple, so uncomplicated, you'd really be quite amazed.
10: Mr. Vance? Mr. Vance, you're wanted in the teleconferencing room.
7: Would you excuse me for a moment?
1: Yes, of course.
7: Please, feel free to walk around, look at the other models. If you have any further questions, I'll be right back.
0: We'll be here. John, it's like a miracle.
1: Yes, maybe too much like a miracle.
0: What do you mean, John? Too much like a miracle.
1: It just doesn't seem real somehow.
0: But look, you can see what they've built.
1: Not the technology, the thought of it. To live without pain, just the thought of that and nothing else. To be young again, to have it the way it was, Martha.
0: Oh, yes, think

0: our present selves.
1: Ah, I should have mentioned that. Your remains will, of course, be taken care of in any way you see fit. Whatever you've provided for in your wills. Burial, cremation. We don't encroach on the business of funeral homes.
0: So you are saying that... Well, that if we make the arrangements today, then tomorrow morning...
1: I'm an incredibly bad salesman. I forgot one of the most important points. The guarantee.
0: Guarantee? But how?
1: You can have the transformation on approval for 1 week. After the test period, if you're not fully satisfied, we can always exhume your old bodies.
0: You mean our bodies will already have been...
1: Not exhume in the usual sense. They will be held intact, preserved, if you will, in a precisely monitored, germ-free environment. If, for some reason, after the 7-day period, you decide against your new life, but you'd be surprised at how infrequently that occurs. Or rather, you wouldn't be surprised. We've had better than 98% satisfaction in the 12 years we've been operating.
0: In that case, Mr. Vance, there is only one more question. How much will it cost? There is no price given in your brochure.
1: Why don't we go back to my office, where we can be more comfortable? It's this way.
0: Please, excuse me. I think we'd better find out now. What is the price?
1: The entire procedure, and that includes the guarantee and all services connected with the transfer, would be 25 per person.
2: 25,000.
1: So, for the two of you, it would be only...
0: $50,000.
1: That's correct. Quite reasonable, considering that there's nothing else like this on the market. By prorating it, Mr. Holt, in other words, figuring it on a basis of cost per year, I might say it's ridiculously low. I mean, 25,000 per 100 years of lifespan. Well, you can see how very economical it is.
0: We've got nearly $25,000 in this envelope, Mr. Vance.
1: We allow a 5% discount on multiples if they're purchased at the same time. The extended warranty is extra, but if I do say so, it's only prudent to...
0: The $25,000 is all we have. Can we make a partial payment?
1: Partial.
0: Well, we could pay this much in cash and then charge the rest. I'd be able to work again. You can take it out of my salary as much as you want until the balance is paid.
1: I'm sorry, Mr. Holt, but my hands are tied. Government regulations prohibit any extension of credit in these matters. The transaction must be in cash.
0: But that's all we have. It's all we have in the world. We've been saving and saving it. Why... We've done without practically everything. The doctor bills ate up almost all of our retirement account, but this money, this is pennies, nickels and dimes. Sometimes it was only one meal a day. No vacations, it was no movies, no going out for months. It was my wife wearing the same coat for years, the same dress over and over.
1: I'm sorry, Mr. Holt, believe me, I am. But these are the rules I have to follow. They don't allow me any leeway. There is, of course, one alternative.
0: And what is that?
1: We could perform the transference for just one of you.
2: Yes. Yes, that's the way it should be.
0: No.
2: You have it done, John. Use the money for yourself and have it done. And I can wait.
0: That's not possible.
2: But I wouldn't mind waiting. Not in the least.
0: No, Martha. It's out of the question. I couldn't do that, Mr. Vance. Are you married?
1: No, I'm not.
0: Then perhaps you can't understand, but I'm afraid. I'm afraid it would have to be the both of us or neither of us. We cannot be separated. We have to be together. One is no good without the other.
1: Of course. I understand. Perhaps some other time...
2: I remember that poem by Browning. Grow old along with me. The best is yet to come.
0: The last of life for which the first was made. Give me your hand, Martha.
2: I'm all right.
0: Give it to me, so I can kiss it. Don't worry, Martha. I'll find a way.
3: Hi there, mister.

0: hello.
1: What'll it be?
0: Ah, a drink. Yes, I'll have a drink.
1: Sure, sure. Sit down.
0: What? Oh, of course.
1: What's the matter, Grandpa? Feet hurting you?
0: No. Not my feet.
1: Well, take a load off. What kind of drink?
0: What kind?
1: You name it. Beer, scotch?
0: Scotch, yes. That will be fine.
1: House brand okay?
0: Pardon?
1: Regular or special label?
0: Which is less expensive?
1: Don't worry, Grandpa. I got what you need. Make a new man out of you.
0: Excuse me. I've heard.
1: Yeah? What have you heard?
0: That there is gambling in some of these establishments.
1: Is that what you heard? Well, you heard wrong. Gambling's against the law.
0: Yes, I know, but I understand that if a man wishes to participate in a game of chance, there are private rooms.
1: Not in here. This place is strictly legit. That'll be $6.
0: Six?
1: For the drink.
0: Just a moment.
1: Say, Grandpa, what happened? You sell the farm?
0: No, I sold nothing.
1: Better be careful. There's some types around here who'd like to relieve you of that wad.
0: Oh, I'll be careful. Very careful. Thank you.
1: Where are you going?
0: Oh. Yeah, I think I'll go home now. I don't feel well.
1: Hold on a minute. I gotta get your change. Okay. Yeah. All right, here you go. 7, 8, 9, 10, 20, 30, and 50.
0: Thank you.
1: Say, Gramps, you know that question you asked me about the private game?
0: You know of such a place?
1: Well, as a matter of fact, I just heard something. Might be of interest to a man like you.
0: Is that right?
1: See that door back there, by the phones?
0: Yes.
1: If you was to knock on that door, there's a man named Faraday. Has a few friends over sometimes for a private party.
0: And when are these parties held?
1: Well, it just so happens there's one right now. Maybe he could help you out. As a special favor, tell him Rich said it was okay.
0: Now you say I suppose that would be all right.
1: If you let him know ahead of time, give him the word and all.
0: Oh, I see. You would like a tip. Will this suffice?
1: $5?
0: Here, I can't see. Please, keep the rest of the change.
1: Well, that's real generous of you, Grandpa. Faraday, big guy, bald head, wears a cashmere coat.
0: I understand.
1: If you want any more drinks, just let me know. I'll keep them coming.
0: Thank you, young man.
1: Hey, Grandpa, you didn't touch your scotch.
2: Yeah?
0: Mr. Faraday, please?
2: Nobody by that name.
0: But the bartender, he told me.
2: Which bartender?
0: I believe his name is Rich.
2: Wait here. This is the guy.
3: Uh-huh.
0: Are you Mr. Faraday?
3: What do you want, Pop?
0: I'm told that I can gamble here.
3: Gamble, huh? Well, that might be arranged. If you have something to back it up. You got a bankroll?
0: Yes, it's all here.
3: Yeah, it looks like you do. Horse come in?
0: No, sir, I'm not much for gambling. Is it enough?
3: Now, why don't you step inside?
0: If it's all right.
4: Place your bets. Insurance. Here we go, down the derby.
3: What's your pleasure? Dice, poker, red dog?
0: I don't know very many games. I used to play a little poker.
3: Did you now?
0: When I was younger.
3: Well, what do you know? There just happens to be a game open.
0: There does?
3: We got a chair for you right over here.
0: Are you sure you don't mind?
3: Oh, don't worry about it. Come on, Pop. Have a seat. There you go. We have a new player, gentlemen. Let the game begin.
0: Should I buy some chips?
3: Oh, that's okay, Pop. Money talks.
5: You sitting in, Faraday?
3: Don't mind if I do. Oh, unless the new player has an objection.
0: Why, no. It's your establishment, is it not?
3: I should introduce you around. This is Mickey.
6: Hi there.
3: And Steve-O.
7: Hi there.
3: And the Count.
0: How do you do? You are royalty, sir?
6: Nah, they just call me that because...
3: Because he's the best card counter ever came in here. That's why we barred him from the blackjack table. But I let him stick around. He just loves cards.
6: Yeah. Whose deal?
7: All yours, Count. Shovel them up real good now so Pop here has a square chance.
6: You got it.
0: Shouldn't we ante first?
8: Listen to the man. Hey, we got a real poker player here.
5: Yeah, sure looks like it.
9: You comfortable, old man?
0: Why, yes, perfectly.
9: Because if you aren't, I can get you a pillow. For your back or whatever.
6: Lay off, Stevie. He said he's okay.
9: I just thought...
7: Hey, cut the chatter and play cards, all right?
6: The game is 5-card draw. Jacks are better. Progressive.
0: Jacks. Jacks or better. So that means I have to have at least 2 jacks or...
7: Ah, you've played this game before, haven't you, Pop?
0: It's been many years.
7: Oh, wait. If you got any doubts, I mean, maybe you shouldn't do this.
0: Perhaps you're right, Mr. Faraday.
7: You sure you want to be here?
0: I just happen to need the money.
7: Need it bad, huh?
0: Very bad.
5: Hey, are we playing poker here or what?
7: Hold it, I said. Don't anybody pick up your cards. Look, you know, Pop, there's 2 sides to every street.
0: Yes?
7: I mean, you can triple what you got in 10 minutes. Or you can walk away from the table with a big fat goose egg. It's been known to happen.
0: You don't have to explain. I understand.
7: You're the boss, Pop. 2 jacks are better. You can't open. Nobody gets them. Next hand is queens are better, and so on.
0: Ah, yes. It's beginning to come back.
7: Deal them.
6: Cut first.
7: Go on, Pop. Cut the deck.
6: Beautiful. Here we go. To you, Faraday.
7: Check.
5: Now I'll open for $10.
9: Okay, 10 it is.
6: How about you?
0: The smallest I have is a $50 bill.
7: How much do you want to bet, Pop?
0: Well, I suppose I'll bet 50.
6: You mean you raise?
0: I'll raise, yes.
6: Too rich for my blood.
7: I'll see him.
5: You will?
9: 40 to you.
5: I know. Let me think. Okay, I'll see it.
9: Aren't you gonna raise him?
5: You do it.
9: No, thanks. Here's the 40.
6: Cards?
7: Take 2.
6: Mickey.
5: 1 card. Make it a good one.
9: 2 for me.
6: It's up to you, fella.
0: I have a question.
7: Yeah, Pop?
0: Is it required that I take any cards?
7: Well, no. But if you think you can improve your hand...
0: I believe I will play these.
5: Oh, look at this. He's standing pat.
6: Dealer takes 4 cards.
7: $50.
5: 50?
9: You heard the man.
5: I'm out. No way.
9: Me neither. Not with these cards.
6: Your turn.
0: I'll bet 100 more.
6: Oh, yours, fella. Unless you want to see him, Mr. Faraday.
7: Yeah, not this time. That's it, Pop.
0: Do I show my cards now?
7: No, keep them down. Nobody called you, so you win. Just take the pot.
0: I see, Mr. Faraday. Thank you. Thank you all.
7: See, Pop? It's easy. A nice, friendly table. That's what we have here. All right, next deal. Same game.
6: To you, old man. You in or out?
0: How much?
9: 1 to call.
0: 1.
5: Yeah, 1,000 more. Unless you want to raise.
0: I can't raise. I only have $1,000 left.
5: Yeah, we know.
0: Then I...
7: You sick, Pop?
0: I'm all right.
7: No, you're not.
6: It's between you and the old guy, Faraday.
0: Excuse me for a moment.
7: You're pretty bad off, aren't you? Long time?
0: The last several years.
7: I'm about to clean you out. You know that, don't you?
0: I'm sorry to hold up the game. I'll feel better in a minute.
7: Why do you need the money, Pop?
0: It doesn't matter now.
7: No. Go ahead. I'm interested.
0: My wife, Martha, and I wanted new bodies. It cost $50,000. I only had half of it. But I botched it up. I'm no good at this. I'm no good at anything anymore. Just a tired, sick old man who can't walk to the corner without swallowing a pill, who leans on his wife when he takes 3 steps. Just a tired, sick old man, not worth anything to anybody. I wanted to be young again. I wanted to be strong. I wanted to begin all over. I wanted to wake up one morning and get out of bed and not feel pain. That's all.
7: You're raised, Pop.
0: Then I call you.
6: Look at that pot.
9: Must be 20 grand.
7: 25.
5: Show him what you got. Read him and weep, old man.
7: Pop first.
0: I have these.
6: Three big ones.
5: Kings.
9: At least he had something this time.
0: Are you able to beat that, Mr. Faraday?
7: Nope.
0: You don't mean it.
7: Be my guest. Game's over, Pop. You walk away. You came with 25, you leave with 25.
0: Then I still have enough for one. Martha will understand. I can't help it. I can't live like this, not with the pain. She'll understand. I don't have any choice. I don't have any choice at all.
7: Go on, Pop. Get out of here.
0: Yes. Yes, thank you. Thank you all, gentlemen, very much.
6: What are you doing, Faraday? You know you had him beat. Let me see. Just like I thought. Three aces. Why'd you let him walk away?
7: I'm not sure. But look at it this way. I'm even. We're all even. There'll be other games. Plenty of other games. Only, not for him.
10: Sorry to keep you waiting again.
0: Martha.
11: It's all right, dear. I understand.
0: Do you?
11: I told you before. You should be the one. This is the way it should be.
0: Forgive me, Martha, please. Please forgive me. It was just I can't stand the pain anymore.
11: Of course you can. Mr. Vance, John is ready now. Go ahead, my dear. They're waiting for you.
10: Are you, Mr. Holt? Are you ready?
0: Yes, I'm ready. Martha,
11: I'll be waiting for you, my darling. Mr. Vance?
10: Just a few more moments, Mrs. Holt.
11: What is under the sheet? It's my husband, isn't it?
10: Only his old form. Go ahead, take it on to preservation.
12: Yes, sir.
10: Your husband is fine. He'll be coming right out.
0: Martha! Martha! Look at me!
11: Oh, John! Oh, you look wonderful!
0: Look at me, Martha! I could run a mile, I could do push-ups, handstands, anything, Martha! Oh. Look at how young I am! And no pain! No pain at all! No, thank you, Mr. Vance! Thank you and bless you!
10: Don't thank me. Thank the surgeons.
0: I promise you I'll never forget it. Martha, my darling, do you know what happens now, do you? You and I, Martha, now we'll really begin to live. We're going to do everything on God's earth we haven't been able to do. The big things, little things, the wild things, the crazy, illogical things. The things we were too old or too sick or too tired to do.
11: Oh, that'd be wonderful.
0: Do you understand, Martha? Every day is going to be a wedding day for us. Every afternoon, a reception. Every evening, a honeymoon. And every seventh day, an anniversary.
11: Yes, darling. If only it could be.
0: Martha, my darling, you and I are going to live for years, decades. We are going to...
11: You will, John. You will. But I... Look at my hand. Next to yours. Look at it. It's old, John. So very old.
0: Martha, no.
10: I have some papers for you to sign, Mr. Holt. Would you come with me?
0: No, what have I done? What have I done?
10: You can carry it back to the display now.
12: Right, sir.
13: The beach scene?
10: That's correct. Just as it was with the other.
11: My husband.
10: He's waiting for you, Mrs. Holt.
11: Where?
10: Through there, in my office.
11: John.
0: Martha.
11: There you are. There is my husband again. My wonderful, wonderful husband.
0: Martha, my dear, I must apologize.
11: Hush, hush. You are my dearest one.
0: Martha, if it must come with occasional pain, then so be it. I wouldn't have it any other way.
11: My love.
0: Remember, Browning, grow old along with me, the best is yet to be, the last of life for which the first was made.
11: Yes. Our times are in his hand. Who saith, a whole I plan. Youth shows but half. Trust God. See all. Be not afraid. I'm not afraid. You know, John.
0: Nor am I.
12: From Cahil Gibran's The Prophet. Love gives naught but itself, and takes naught from itself. Love possesses not, nor would it be possessed. For love is sufficient unto love. Not a lesson, just a reminder, from all the sentimentalists in the Twilight Zone.

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2: It's time now for your good news for a good planet. Solar eyes saving animals. Across India, thousands of people face injury or death each year from animal attacks. Farmers lose millions of dollars to wildlife crop damage and livestock kills. As human settlements expand and wildlife habitats shrink, these dangerous encounters become increasingly common, resulting in tragedy for both sides. Enter Parabrakesh, which means protection from wild animals. This solar-powered deterrent system uses strategically placed LED lights that flash in random patterns, creating an illusion of predator eyes. Unlike traditional deterrents, such as fences or scarecrows, animals don't become accustomed to the unpredictable light patterns. The milk gallon-sized box is mounted to a post and automatically activates at sunset. It can be spotted from up to 500 meters, keeping wild animals safely away. Parabrakesh is inexpensive and easy to install and can deter up to 95% of wildlife, including tigers, wild boars, elephants, and more. Thousands of farmers across India are using the technology and have reported much fewer crop and livestock losses. Our planet doesn't work well without the animals in their ecosystems. These innovative technologies offer new ways to respect them, include them, and coexist safely with them. And this is Mandy from GoodNewsGoodPlanet.com.
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0: 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It's about time.
1: The fireflies are all gone. The katydids are out. They overlapped for about 4 or 5 days last week.

0: You're listening to the American Democracy Minute, keeping your government by and for the people. Attorneys general from 23 states challenged President Donald Trump's March 31st executive order on elections under the Elections Clause of the U.S. Constitution. June 25th, a federal district court judge blocked the administration and the U.S. Postal Service from implementing key sections of the order. It's the latest decision confirming that states and Congress have oversight of elections and, quote, the Constitution does not grant the president any specific powers over elections. The judge enjoined the administration from implementing sections 2 and 3 of the executive order. Judge Indira Tolwani of the Massachusetts Federal District Court barred the administration from demanding of states or creating a state citizenship list and pointed to writings of the founders and court precedent that states controlled the eligibility of voters, not the executive branch. Trump's executive order tasked USPS with verifying eligibility of voters receiving or returning mail-in ballots using the state citizenship list. However, the judge wrote, no law enacted by Congress delegates authority to control mail-in voting to USPS. The ruling follows a June 22nd D.C. federal court order barring integration of data into the related SAVE database from federal agencies as a violation of federal privacy statutes. We've linked both decisions at AmericanDemocracyMinute.org. I'm Brian Beal.
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0: Blue, composed by Joel Thompson, performed by UDC professor Leah Claiborne, the song commissioned for the book America, USA, commissioned by Eddie Gloud, Jr., audio courtesy of Crown. This is Democracy Now!, democracynow.org. I'm Amy Goodman. Critics are accusing President Trump of exploiting the 250th anniversary of U.S. independence from Britain for his own personal advancement. So far, he's hosted a UFC Ultimate Fighting Championship event on the White House lawn that raised questions of political profiteering and conflicts of interest. Last week, Trump kicked off a bonanza on the National Mall in Washington called a Great American State Fair, featuring a gleaming portrait of himself. And on Friday, Trump unveiled an updated design for a proposed commemorative U.S. passport with a large image of himself superimposed on the Declaration of Independence. Well, our next guest is celebrating the nation's independence a little differently. StoryCorps founder Dave Isay's latest effort asks Americans to do something increasingly rare, connect with someone they've never met, and have a real conversation. 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
0: Well, pre-registrations open now. The recording portal opens July 7th. For more, we're joined by Dave Isay, the Peabody Award-winning radio producer, MacArthur Genius Fellow, founder of StoryCorps, author of numerous books on the power of listening and oral history, got his start at WBAI. Pacifica Radio in New York. 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
2: Sure. And I just want to clarify, I got my start with Amy Goodman, not just at BAI. So Connect 250 is, as we were underwhelmed by everything that was going on for 250, kind of like what you said, and decided to try to do something that was built to last. So we are building this. This is all very recent. It started about a month ago, and we're building a platform very quickly, as you said, Connect 250, where you can come and meet a stranger. It's kind of like a dating app, and then record an interview for 40 minutes. It goes to the Library of Congress. So it's a standard StoryCorps interview.
0: Yes. Do you have to have the stranger with you? They wouldn't be
2: a stranger.
0: If you did. You just sign up.
2: You sign up. And you match yourself with a stranger. You can see a whole bunch of different bios and the first name and where they live. And then you say, okay, I want to talk to this person. And then if they want to talk to you, you're paired up and you do this video interview on a protected platform. Like, I could imagine that people would think this is a little bit scary, but it's unbelievably fun. As you know, I was talking to the guy who founded StoryCorps with me, who saw you in Providence over the weekend. And he reminded me that when I started StoryCorps, he said, why are you doing this? And I said, I want other people, I want everybody to know what it feels like to get to interview someone, to have that like amazing feeling of honoring someone by listening to their story. So this is kind of the ultimate expression of that. And we are open for pre-registration now. So we want everybody who listens to Democracy Now! To pre-register at connect250.org. We've had thousands and thousands of people pre-register so far. And we want to create something that's going to last until 350.
0: So for people who don't know what StoryCorps is, explain. And the fact that it's being archived now by the Library of Congress, is that also true for Connect 250?
2: Everything goes to the Library of Congress. Yeah, we've had about 750,000 people participate. And again, very much in the spirit of this whole thing is very much in the spirit of Amy Goodman. We have booths across the country where you can come and listen to a loved
0: booths,
2: one.
0: Booths, not booths.
2: Booths. Booths, yes, not booths. And you listen, you have a conversation with, say, your grandmother for 40 minutes, and at the end of the interview, it goes to the Library of Congress. So this is a little bit different because it's strangers talking to each other. But as you know, it's a beautiful thing. I mean, why are we alive if not to take a little bit of a risk and to get to know people who we might not otherwise get the chance to talk to?
0: And isn't it equal? You interview each other.
2: Yes. Yeah, and you ask those great StoryCorps questions. You know, who was kindest to you in your life? How do you want to be remembered? It's actually a very hopeful project. StoryCorps as a whole, 750,000 people across the country. And we have these facilitators who bear witness to these interviews. And to a person, if you ask them what they've learned, they give a version of the Anne Frank quote that people are basically good. So it's something we have to hold on to hope. We have to hold on to hope. And StoryCorps, I think, is a hope machine and a love machine, and I just hope everybody participates.
0: And they go to?
2: They go to connect250.org to pre-register right now, and then you'll get, the portal opens on July 7th, and you'll get to do your interview July 7th through the end of July.
0: Dave, thanks so much for coming in and for your creativity and all of your work. 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Oh, and Democracy Now! 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I'm Amy Goodman. Thanks so much for joining us.
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5: Hello, beautiful listener. This is Narini at Far and Wide, Near and Deep, and I haven't done this in so long. It's a miracle I remember how to do the technical stuff. We're going to be listening to blues today. Some fine, fine musicians from the last 100 years, I don't know. The 20th century. And I guess I want to talk for a minute or two about personal power. My kitty cat died this week. I had to put him down. And I'm going to make this long story really short. I had to watch him every day to see. I didn't want him to be in any pain, and I didn't want any suffering. So I had to watch him every day to see what was going on, if I thought he was going to pass naturally or if I had to go get assistance. And he was, the vet was ready to put him down immediately. It's like, I was shocked. I came in for a checkup for him because he got really fat, but so did I. So I didn't think it was a big deal, but a little bit of a deal. So I'm doing this watch, and I'm seeing his breathing's getting so challenging. This all happened within 2 weeks. And very challenging, but he was still eating, he's still moving, and what the vet didn't see was his incredible life force this cat had, and he always had it. And he was very assertive, he always got everything he wanted because he was assertive, he was charming, he made me laugh all the time, and he had this great life force, and he had no inhibitions. He was uncouth. One of my other cats is couth. My other cat is inscrutable. This cat was very scrutable. You knew what he wanted all the time. So he passed. So after 2 weeks, within 2 days, it was really like almost crisis. His breathing was really hard, but he was still eating and he could still move and his life force was still strong. And the last 2 days, it was like, this is it. Okay. And then we got assistance, and he actually even needed a double dose of whatever they give for euthanasia because he was so damn strong. So anyway, my point in all of this is life force. And the third chakra, the Muladhara, which is right below the rib cage, the Muladhara, the color associated is orange, and it's about personal power. It's not about power over other human beings. It's about our own personal power to do and complete and start what we want to do today, tomorrow, in our lives. And for those folks who are running with that, or are working with that, yay. For those folks who don't feel it, you're feeling lethargic and sluggish and depressed and all of that stuff. Yes. My Loki had a lot of personal power. I have some personal, we all got some personal power, whether it's to change the world. And some of us are doing it. Some folks are doing it like one step at a time, but folks do amazingly powerful things, and you can too. And if it means throwing out one thing today in your home, that's what it means. If it means eating one piece of fruit, I don't know, whatever is a challenge, go for it. And these musicians, tying it into the music, these blues musicians, some of them have gone through enormous struggles. They've died with illness, they've died in poverty, they've had really rough rows to hoe, and some of the musicians who are African American were only a couple of generations away from enslavement, and they became these absolutely incredible musicians because they followed their gifts and their passion. How did they learn piano? How did they learn harmonica? How did they learn a chord? How did they do that? So just saying, we do have personal power, and if you don't believe you do, please rethink that. Get yourself some help. Anyway, even if you don't have resources, take a walk. Anyway, I don't mean to be insensitive. I mean, just like we got it, let's use it. So we're going to start off with, this is my favorite version of Summertime. And you know who? It's from the woman who gave us Ain't Nothing But a Hound Dog and Ball and Chain. She died poor in a hotel room with a lot of health issues. It's Big Mama Thornton, Ellie Mae Thornton. She died not that old. I think she was in her 60s. Elvis Presley, she got no royalties for Ain't Nothing But a Hound Dog. Nothing from Ball and Chain, and she's the one who wrote this music and sang this music. But she used her power in Europe. They loved her. She did a big tour in Europe. Underappreciated here. We're going to be listening to Ella Mae Thornton singing my favorite version of Summertime. Then we're going, and there's a woman using personal power. Then we're going to hear Johnny Moore's Three Blazers, How Blue Can You Get? And this is West Coast Swing. And that means it's coming from L.A. and Oakland, and it was from 1949-50. And then we're going to go Sam Lightnin' Hopkins, prolific songwriter and pianist. This recording's from 1968, and it's called That Woman Named Mary. Enjoy.

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You said it was just a shack. Then I bought your brand new Ford. You said I want a Cadillac. Well, I bought you a $10 dinner. You said it was just a snack. Then I gave you 7 children.

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Her name was Mary, you know, but she always.

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0: We have just been listening to Ellie Mae Thornton singing Summertime. After that, Johnny Moore's Three Blazers, How Blue Can You Get? And we finished with Sam Lightning Hopkins, That Woman Named Mary. We're now going to continue with Fats Waller and Ada Brown. Fats Waller played piano, violin, and he was considered a bubbly bundle of joy. The song is That Ain't Right from the film Stormy Weather. Then we're going to hear Huddy Ledbetter. Huddy Ledbetter, or also Leadbelly, was the father of American folk music. Did you know that? Because I forgot that. And he wrote hundreds of songs, very political. He played 12-string guitar, accordion, piano, mandolin, harmonica. And this song that he wrote is Bourgeois Blues. He also wrote a song about Hitler, which I played before. I don't remember the name, but a song against Hitler. Followed by Otis Spann. Otis Spann was the leading post-war Chicago blues pianist. This is recorded in 1969. The album is Crying Time. And the song is Blues is a Botheration. And we're going to end this set with Sonny Boy Williamson on harmonica, Otis Spann again on piano, Nine Below Zero, recorded in 1963, and here we go.
1: Hey, cats, it's 4 o'clock in the morning. I just left the VDIS studios. Here we are in Harlem. Everybody's here but the police, and they'll be here any minute. It's high time. So catch the song. Here it is.

0: that mess? She's always laying it on me.
1: You know I always told you you'd be the death of me. And when I'm always with you, I get the third degree. That ain't right.
0: I'll tell these fools anything but tell me the truth.
1: Oh, that ain't right at all.
0: What's wrong with it? What's wrong with it?

0: on balling, and I'm on ball the rest of my life.
1: I took you to a nightclub. I bought you pink champagne.
0: That's right.
1: You rode home in a taxi while I caught that subway train.
0: Hey, hey.
1: That ain't right.
0: Oh, that's all right, baby. That's just a slight skip.
1: Oh, that ain't right at all.
0: Oh, that's all right, babe. That's all right with me, in fact.

0: tummy. I don't like pork nohow.
1: I went to a fortune teller.
0: Yeah?
1: And had my fortune told.
0: What'd she say?
1: She said you didn't love me. All you wanted was my gold.
0: She was right. How'd she know?

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I asked him, he wouldn't say nothing, but he just gnawed his head, but he shook it, knew that he couldn't stand there. And one of the boys was with me, was worth $90,000. His name was Kip Killer.

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1: We have just been listening to Sonny Boy Williamson on harmonica, Otis Spann on piano, Nine Below Zero. Before that, Otis Spann again on Blues is a Botheration. Before that, Leadbelly or Huddy Leadbetter, Bourgeois Blues. And we began this set with Fats Waller and Ada Brown, That Ain't Right, 1943. We're going to continue with good old Ella Fitzgerald with Ellis Larkins on piano, Until the Real Thing Comes Along. And so many people have recorded that, it's amazing. We're going to follow that with the Ink Spots, the same song, Until the Real Thing Comes Along. And then we're going to go hear Beverly Guitar Watkins playing Red Mama Blues. And she, this is recorded in 1999. She was obscure until 1999. At 60 years old, before that, so this was her first solo album at 60 years old. Before that, she cleaned houses, she worked at a car wash, and she is called, and more, and she's called the pyrotechnic guitar maven. We're going to follow that with Ethel Waters. You might know her as an actress, but she was also a singer, and she was also really beautiful. And she's going to be singing Frankie and Johnny. Ethel Waters is the first African-American woman to have her own TV show. And I don't know what years that is, but you can Google that. She was born in 1896 and passed in 1977. So here we go.

I'd work for you, honey. Even slave for you. I'd be a beggar or a knave for you. And if that isn't love, it's gonna have to do. Until something better comes along. I'd gladly move this big earth thing just to prove my love and its worth to you. Honey, child, if that ain't love, it's gonna have to do until the real thing comes along.

One night Frankie happened to pass by the hotel. Just casually glanced into a window so high. And who did she see but her loving man? Loving up old Nellie Bly, she'd caught her man doing her wrong. Well, she went round the corner to her favorite pawn shop. But this time she didn't go there for fun.

We have just been listening to Ethel Waters, and I did a little research. So she, as I said, was the first African-American woman to have her own TV show, and I believe that was a variety show. She was also the first woman, the first black woman to integrate Broadway. Irving Berlin cast her in as Thousands Cheer on Broadway. And also on Broadway, she was the highest paying actress, regardless of race, on Broadway. Isn't that amazing? I believe that was in 1939-ish. I could be wrong. And also, I remembered, like, what was I watching that I saw her? I used to watch as a kid the series Beulah. So now I got to go back and see what kind of messages I was getting from the series Beulah, in which she played the main character. So we just listened to her. Before that, Beverly Guitar Watkins singing Red Mama Blues. Before that, the Ink Spots, and then Ella Fitzgerald singing Until the Real Thing Comes Along. We're going to end today. I am renewed energy about the blues. Oh, my God. And if you don't know how to feel your personal power, do some belly laughing or sing in the shower or something, and that'll activate the two chakras. One has to do with pleasure. The other has to do with your personal power. Have a great week. See you next week. Peace and

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1: There is a spot so sacred, covered over with flowers and wreaths.
0: We've mentioned Dalhart a bit on the program, and that's because the man sold millions of records in the 20s. The song concerns a soldier, so disfigured during battle that he could not be positively identified. His remains were buried and marked by a tombstone with no name. We honor our unidentified soldiers in Arlington National Cemetery at the Tomb of the Unknown Soldier. Watch is held by the Sentinel of the Old Guard, members of the 3rd United States Infantry, the oldest active duty infantry unit of the United States Army. It's a tremendous honor to achieve Sentinel, making the Tomb of the Unknown badge the second least awarded badge in the Army. Number one goes to astronauts. For those who have not witnessed it, get more on this touching display at soundbeat.org. This episode was written in part by Syracuse University student Dennis Battetti, part of the Soundbeat class partnership.
1: And now far away he sleeps today in the unknown soldier's grave.
0: Soundbeat is produced at the Belfer Audio Archive, Syracuse University Library. I'm Brett Barry.
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3: Welcome to Electronic Intifada Radio. I'm Nora Barrows Friedman. On this episode, Remembering My Childhood During the First Intifada, author Mohamed Al-Sayed talks about growing up during a grassroots Palestinian uprising against Israeli military occupation.
4: We didn't know that every taxpayer in the strongest economy in the world, wittingly or unwittingly, was contributing to the funding of the IOF, whose mission was to annihilate an uprising of people who had decided to stand in the face of oppression and apartheid. We knew none of that. We only knew that there was a colonial displacement settler invader, and that our job was to resist.
3: And on the resistance report, John Elmer reports on how a Hezbollah anti-tank guided missile torched an Israeli army tank during the Battle of Ali al-Tahrir Ridge.
5: In that strike, 4 Israeli tank crew were killed, including the commander of the 52nd Armored Battalion as part of the 401st Armored Brigade, which of course ran roughshod over Gaza, is responsible for the killing of Hind Rajab, among others, and they have paid the price in Lebanon.
3: This is Electronic Intifada Radio. I'm Nora Barrows Friedman. This episode highlights the news, interviews, and reports from our podcast on June 24th and John Elmer's resistance report on June 25th, 2026. Later in the show, Mohamed Al-Sayed will talk about his new memoir called Scars and Medals. His story includes answering his grandmother's dying wish to embark on a high-stakes quest to find her son, a rebel uncle who vanished while being hunted by Mossad. But first, with their offices destroyed and their colleagues targeted, reporters must create new paths to continue their work. We've published many features in the last week, but today we're highlighting Gaza's journalists forced to start from scratch by Ahud Nassar, writing from Gaza. Inside the Media Solidarity Center in Gaza City, journalists work away on laptops or talk on their phones. On many days, the center is so crowded that it's a struggle to find a seat. Established in August 2025 by the Gaza Journalist Syndicate, The media solidarity centers, including one in Khan Yunis and another in Deir al-Balah, serve as a home base for journalists who have seen their offices destroyed and their colleagues killed by Israel. The Gaza City hub is located in a large white tent, about 100 square meters, inside the courtyard of the Rashad al-Shawa Cultural Center. The walls of the tent are lined with photos of the journalists who have been killed by Israel since October 2023, including Al Jazeera correspondents Anas al-Sharif, Mohammed Kureika, and Ismail al-Ghul. Israel has killed nearly 300 journalists in Gaza since October 2023. 14 of those killings have occurred after the October 2025 ceasefire. Journalism in Gaza is a precarious and dangerous profession that has undergone massive ruptures in the past 3 years. Yet the center provides a sense of community and camaraderie for the 100 or so journalists who come here each day, many of them to use the internet and to take advantage of the electricity to charge their devices. "There is no longer a place for journalists to work," said Ahed Farouana, secretary of the Gaza Journalists Syndicate, in an interview with the Electronic Intifada. "The tools and equipment they relied on have been destroyed or worn beyond use, and there are no spare parts to replace them." Farouana has been a journalist since 1998 and has held the secretary position of the syndicate since 2023. He said that field reporting has become a priority in Gaza as journalists strive to convey the suffering of the people as a result of the occupation's crimes. Yet journalists, newsroom, and the equipment that makes reporting possible have all come under sustained attack by Israel as it seeks to dismantle the infrastructure of independent documentation in Gaza. The Palestinian journalist exhausts every possible means to overcome the obstacles this war has imposed, he said. Photographer and writer Samar al-Yazigi, 38, was forcibly displaced from her home in Jabalia to a school at the beginning of the war. She brought her equipment with her, but when Israeli soldiers raided the school, she had to leave everything behind. When she returned after the incursion ended, her gear had vanished. She believes the soldiers took it. Al-Yazigi's situation has become increasingly precarious. Before the war, she worked 12-hour days at Al-Alamiya News. Now she can only manage 4. Her phone is old, its memory is full, and she cannot load more photos or video footage. "Within a week or two at most, I will lose my ability to work entirely," she said. "My phone is going to give out completely. She cannot afford to replace it." Her latest work focused on a child named Ali, who developed kidney disease due to drinking contaminated water. Although Ali holds an approved medical referral for treatment abroad, the closure of the Rafah crossing has prevented him from traveling to receive life-saving care. During the ongoing genocide in Gaza, Al-Yazigi has been drawn to covering humanitarian stories. The limitations she faces could have meant a dead end in her career, but she continued to adapt and find ways to continue her work. Around 4 p.m., the Media Solidarity Center tent empties out, and only a few journalists are left working. Nearby is a large encampment of tents where displaced families live. There, next to the journalist's tent, daily life carries on as women cook over fires and wash clothes by hand. Those are excerpts from Gaza's Journalists Forced to Start from Scratch by Ahud Nassar, a journalist and teacher in Gaza, on electronicintifada.net.

0: And now for the Resistance Report, where the Electronic Intifada's John Elmer brings us details on week 16 of the defense of South Lebanon, including the Battle of Ali al-Tahir Ridge.
1: This is the Resistance Report on day 993 of Israel's genocide in Gaza. It's day 116 of the battle in South Lebanon, where we are currently on day 5 of a pause in fighting related to the Iran-U.S. negotiations. Of course, Israel's violating the ceasefire, but in broad terms, there's a major pause in operations that have been in effect all week, and Hezbollah, of course, has adhered to that. This is coverage of week 16 of the battle in South Lebanon. We're going to be focused today principally near Yahmar, north of Matula. Matula is inside Israel. Yahmar is on the northern side of the Litani River. And then that is where the Beaufort Castle is. And up from the Beaufort Castle is the Ali al-Tahir Ridge Line, which we are going to be focused on this show today. The IDF's buffer zone, 10 kilometers along the border, but is connecting Matula up to Beaufort Castle and further to the Ali al-Tahir Ridge. But of course, the memorandum of understanding that was signed in Islamabad is very clear. Lebanon is number one. It's the number one point of the 14-point MOU. And it says specifically that the ceasefire will ensure the territorial integrity and sovereignty of Lebanon. So the games that Israel are playing here are in contravention of the MOU, and we'll see how that unfolds. Netanyahu said that the IDF will not be withdrawing from the buffer zone as long as he is prime minister. There's, of course, elections coming up in Israel in a few months. Naim Qassem from Hezbollah, the secretary general of Hezbollah, said what we have heard him say many times, which is that we have made the decisive choice and we will never return to the era before March 2nd. The project to eliminate Hezbollah has failed. Be confident that the Israelis will be driven out of every inch of our land and victory will be achieved. In the negotiations, they have set up a monitoring cell. They're calling it a deconfliction cell that includes Pakistan, Qatar, Iran, and the U.S. So this is not a ceasefire that is going to be overseen by the United States, which obviously has zero credibility. They are the same military, for all intents and purposes, as the Israelis. And so obviously them alone monitoring the ceasefire is absurd. It has always been absurd. We can see it in Gaza. And the Iranians are not allowing that to happen in the memorandum of understanding through these negotiations. So there's definitely some optimism of that track. We will wait and see how it unfolds in the coming days and weeks. North to Nabatea is the strategic ridge line that we are going to focus on today. Ali al-Tahir Heights, the high point on Ali al-Tahir Ridgeline, 690 meters. That is the site of a former Israeli military outpost, the Dalat outpost that was destroyed in 2000 when Israel was defeated in South Lebanon and fled in humiliation, leaving their computers on and literally running down the hill. They abandoned that post and it was blown up by Hezbollah shortly after. Israeli troops moved north, attempting to take this ridge line when ceasefire talks were seemingly going to curtail Israeli operations. And they were met with steep, fierce resistance along that ridge, attempting to fight uphill, like Sun Tzu would recommend you do not do. And all of the Israelis took significant losses over the weekend during those battles in that area. Kfar Tibnit is where the Israelis were attempting to advance from up onto the Ali al-Tahir Ridge. The ridge line is the highest point. It overlooks the city of Nabatea, which is a major city in the south. It also overlooks to the south into Palestine and into the Galilee Panhandle over northern Israel. As the Israelis attempted to come up the ridge line, an anti-tank guided missile strike, a Cornet strike hitting a tank. In that strike, 4 Israeli tank crew were killed, including the commander of the 52nd Armored Battalion as part of the 401st Armored Brigade. which of course ran roughshod over Gaza, is responsible for the killing of Hind Rajab, among others. And they have paid the price in Lebanon with that operation. The tank was destroyed, burned, with the tank crew inside, and Israel could not recover the bodies. It's Friday morning at 12:20 a.m. is this operation. They killed the crew of this tank, the commander of the 52nd Armored Battalion, the gunner, the loader, and the driver were all killed, and the vehicle was not able to be recovered. And we remember this back from the resistance report back in Gaza, when we watched Qassam fighters deliver a guerrilla action device through an open hatch of a Namur troop carrier exploding inside. What Israel did in that circumstance was allowed the troops inside, the 10 of them inside, to burn alive while they towed the tank back to Israel. That was unable to be done because of the logistics and the attacks by Hezbollah over the weekend. And Israel was not able to recover the bodies in that tank until the ceasefire came in place on Sunday. They were able to get it Sunday night, 3 nights after the tank was torched by a Hornet anti-tank guided missile strike. There was 3 Merkava tanks that were attacked with anti-tank guided missiles. Not sure if there was multiple strikes on one. Mocking the Israeli tank armored corps, their slogan, "The man in the tank will win," is the Israeli armored corps slogan, which comes from Israel Tal, who was the designer of the Merkava tank that was thought to be indestructible until it met the resistance in Gaza, and it met the resistance in the 2006 war, of course, particularly in the Battle of Wadi Saluki, where an entire Israeli tank column was destroyed of Merkava tanks. That quote comes from him, and so it has a long history within the Israeli Armored Corps, and the 401st Armored Brigade is part of that corps. There's 3 brigades that make up the Armored Corps, the 7th Armored Brigade and the 188th Armored Brigade, and then each of those brigades have 3 battalions under them. So the 401st has the 52nd Battalion, the 9th Battalion, and the 46th Battalion. The officer that was killed, the commander of the 52nd Battalion, he was the 4th member of the 52nd Battalion to be taken off the battlefield 2 times in Gaza and 2 times here in Lebanon. Israel said what happened to the tank on that Friday night. They basically listed every possible option because they couldn't access the tank to do an investigation. So they literally just, at one point they said it was an FPV, another point they said it was an IED, another point they said it was a hatch was open, one point they said it was a malfunction. They just had no idea. But here, if you simply read the Hezbollah field report, they could have known exactly what happened. It says, "The Islamic Resistance lured an Israeli armored and infantry platoon attempting to infiltrate the northern side of Aliyat Tahrir Heights into an ambush kill zone where they destroyed 3 Merkava tanks with guided missiles and continued to engage the force with intense rocket and artillery fire." The Israeli ambassador to the U.S. said that over a 24-hour period, Hezbollah fired 147 rockets, 20 explosive drones, and 9 anti-tank missiles during this battle. The Israelis lost in those 3 days 42 killed and wounded, including that entire tank. And they suffered that defeat, were unable to take control of the ridgeline. Because the operation was in the middle of the night, because the fighting was all through the night, I don't expect that we're going to see any more footage than we saw already of this operation, but it was clearly a significant hit. And again, Israel goes into a ceasefire, adheres to the ceasefire in their way, because they take significant casualties. That was the consistent pattern in Gaza before the ceasefires. When the Israelis get hit really hard, they're ready for a ceasefire. And that seemed to be the case here as well. In Kfar Tibnit, like I said, this is where the Israelis were based for their push on Ali al-Tahrir Ridge. This is a forward command position. A number of casualties in drone strikes, an FPV drone strike seriously wounded 5 soldiers in Kfar Tibnit in a strike around Beaufort Castle. 1 were killed and 13 were wounded in a single strike from the commando brigade. We're going to pick up on an M113. People remember these are aluminum 70s era troop carriers that are not fit for contemporary battle. what the Israelis use them for and have used them for in Gaza and are using them for in Lebanon is to use them as bomb shuttles, explosives shuttles, or themselves a bomb, essentially a car bomb. The resistance destroyed it before it could blow anything up. 30 anti-tank operations in the 3 weeks leading up to the pause in fighting. I don't know what to call it. It's not a ceasefire. We don't really have another word. The word ceasefire was supposed to have a meaning. Israel has, of course, and the United States have destroyed the meaning of ceasefire. But right now we have, a broadly speaking, a pause in fighting. We'll see how long that lasts. So this has been the Resistance Report covering week 16 of the battle in South Lebanon.
0: That was our contributing editor, John Elmer. You're listening to Electronic Intifada Radio with me, Nora Barrows-Friedman. Just a few weeks ago, on May 15th, was the annual commemoration of the Nakba, the day that Israel and its state ideology, Zionism, proclaimed itself on top of Palestine in 1948. Amidst countless systematic massacres of Palestinians and the burning, looting, and theft of their homes, land, cultural heritage, and livelihoods. Of course, 78 years later, the Nakba has never ended. In Gaza, Israel's ongoing genocide has killed tens of thousands, possibly hundreds of thousands of Palestinians in the last 2.5 years. And in the West Bank, Zionist settler colonial violence is accelerating. Inside historic Palestine, Palestinian citizens of Israel continue to face systematic apartheid, racist pogroms, and internal displacement. And around the world, millions of Palestine refugees are still struggling to return home. In his new memoir, Scars and Medals, Mohamed Al-Sayed takes the reader through his journey as a child coming of age during the First Intifada in the occupied West Bank city of Tulkarem, as he learns about his grandparents' traumatic experiences during the Nakba and how it shaped the lives of his parents, his uncle, and himself decades later. And just for full disclosure, I had the honor of writing the foreword to Scars and Medals, which is published by Iskra Books and out now. It is my pleasure to have Mohamed Al-Sayed with us today to talk about his memoir. Mohamed, thank you for being here.
2: Thank you for having me.
0: The book is beautiful, and I wanted to begin by just having you dive into your story. You open your memoir in 2010 in the U.S., and you kind of set the scene for us. And like so many Palestinian families, you're relatively...

0: traumatic events that I've been through. So when I came here, I was looking for a little bit of rest and a little bit of a relaxation and maybe just winding down from all the complications of the occupation, because occupation is a very tiring machine. It wears you down. And while I was doing that, I was starting to meet up with people and striking conversations. And what I've noticed is that as soon as you introduce yourself as a Palestinian, you notice that, okay, now on a pedestal in a courthouse and I have to defend myself and my people just for us, we're guilty of being Palestinians. And that was pre-October 7th. That was the perception that the West had about the Palestinians. Everybody had that perception either from their church or from the TV, or if they watch conservative televisions like Fox News, they definitely thought of us as stray wolves that are willing to eat the Israelis alive if we could. And that's why we were encaged in these, you know, ghettos or the open air prison in Gaza. And that was a false narrative. It was completely false. So I had to strike conversations. And once they got to know me and learn more about my past, my history, my livelihood in Palestine, they will start to sympathize. They will start to relate and they will start to understand. The mere simple thing of being a human being was taken away from us. We were stripped down from the humanity of things. We were never presented with our faces or our names. That's why my memoir came to flush up the story of the Palestinians. I wanted it really to touch up on the human aspect of it. So we're trying to bring back the humanity to the Palestinians. That was my motivation from writing this book, because all of these conversations that I had when I first arrived to the U.S. showed me that the Hasbara machine had money well spent over decades and decades in the West to portray us as those animalistic, monster-like beings.
1: You mentioned you grew up in the West Bank during the First Intifada. Can you talk about what your childhood was like? You talk about your friends. You saw your best friend get shot by the Israelis when you were just a kid. Talk about what it was like in Tulkarm in those days.
0: When we were children, we weren't indoctrinated into anything. We were just children. All we wanted to do is get out of school, throw these backpacks, pack some lunch, and hopefully do the homework quickly and go to play, go out and play. That's all we wanted as kids, just like any other kids. But the occupation that was imposed upon us, the daily atrocities that happened to us, took away that very little human-like normalcy. So the first instances where I noticed that we were actually people under occupation, we weren't living in a normal place where your own policemen and your own military would be, you know, patrolling around you. Those actually were people who meant harm to every single one of us. That happened when I was 5 years of age. Prior to that, I was home-kept with my younger siblings and we just played at home. Any loud banging or any siren or anything like that, my mom would make up excuses for why it's happening. And I would believe her, and I wouldn't know that the outer world was that tough, crazy world. My instances started when I was in first grade, when I started going out to school. The school that I went to, a school that was built by the Ottomans. So even my school witnessed Palestine before and Israel was ever erected. So it predated it, because everything around us really predated Israel. The olive trees, that's why they uproot them all the time. Yaffa's orange trees, where Palestine used to be the world's major exporter of oranges, all of that got uprooted. And the very few that were left started being wrapped up with paper that said product of Israel. The irony of it, the same countries that used to import it from Palestine, the very following year of 1948, they started receiving the same oranges, but wrapped up with Israeli flag. Shame on these countries that accept and taking it, and shame on them not protesting the change that happened in front of their very own eyes. When I came in touch with the Israelis for the first time, I was in first grade. I was very naive because I thought life was rosy around me. I was going to school to make friends and start playing with the kids and maybe learning some alphabetical lessons. But then on the very first few weeks of school, there was this attack in what predated the First Intifada. It was

0: of the escalations that actually led to the first intifada, because there was a lot of tensions that led up to the first intifada. This one hit our own city, Tul Karm, which was very special in the sense of it being very close to the border, where some of my friends' houses were actually, when I go back and visit them right now, are erected right by the separation wall, which separated us, the apartheid wall. So we had that direct contact with the occupation. So anything that happens, you will feel it right away. And in our school, it wasn't any different. An attack happened on the city, and the shopkeepers and the farmers and the doctors and everybody went out into the streets to resist this attack by settlers and IOF. Clashes happened. They burned out tires and started throwing rocks at them because we had no weapons. And if you wonder why the first intifada broke out in a peaceful manner, i.e. just throwing stones at a nuclear military power that's backed up by the world's strongest military nuclear power, is because we had no weapons. And if you think of this, about 7 million Palestinians between Gaza and the West Bank hadn't had a single pistol to defend themselves with. It was the evil working of the British Kingdom when they had the mandate for 30 some years after they took over Palestine when they defeated the Ottoman Empire. And every work that they did was actually just pushing for the establishment of the State of Israel. But us as children, we didn't know what was happening outside the walls of the school. We were on the second floor, and very soon we started smelling the fumes of the tear gas. And we knew then that something wrong was happening. So kids started questioning what is happening, and also the teachers started knocking on each other's doors and talking to each other, trying to explain what happened and sharing with each other the very little information about what was happening outside of the school. And eventually, as things gotten heated up even more and gotten closer to the school, the principal decided that it wasn't safe to keep kids like little chicks in a coop, enclosed in a school that was very ancient, very old, not prepared for any kind of emergency. So he decided on a limb that, okay, I need to let go all of these children so they don't suffocate inside their classrooms, overcrowded classrooms. 45 to 55 kids per classroom is too much, but that was the budget that the occupation allowed for us to have schools back then. So in an eye blink, I found myself a five-year-old who didn't know which direction his home was. I was in the streets, children yelling and screaming and running in every direction. I'd look at the skyline and everything was mixed up between the smoke from the burnt tires and the tear canisters all together in a mix that was apocalyptic. The sounds of rounds being shot in the background kept coming out all the time. Sirens with ambulances coming back and forth. It was apocalyptic, and I didn't know what to do. I started running in one direction for a second, and then realizing that wasn't the direction of home. So I would turn around and start running towards the other direction. I didn't know where to go. And thank God my dad found me. He was looking for us to pick us up because of the mess that happened. And I saw his car. He yelled at me, and I hopped in the car. My other brothers, who the older ones who were in school, were with him already. And he took us off back to the house that was on the outskirts of the city, so away from all of this theater.
1: Can you talk about the story of your grandmother, Jamila, and what it was like hearing for the first time as a child that she wasn't from Tul Karm, that she was from Jaffa, and how that kind of informed who you became as a child?
0: My grandmother was very near and dear to my heart. Because of her character, she was a doer. She was a resilient person who had fallen so many times and still got up and still rebuilt her life. She was destined to live inside the refugee camp for the rest of her life, cursing her destiny. But she refused. She worked alongside my grandfather, who had passed a few short years after they got out. They together rebuilt their life, bought a piece of land right outside that camp, and started rebuilding. He purchased the shop in the city of Tul Karm, and she started planting oranges, just like they did back in the city of Jaffa. At this time, right outside the camp, in a small piece of land, less than an acre. But it was just an extension of who they are and why they did this. I opened up to life, finding her in her home, not too far from our house, who was built on the family's extended land that they ended up buying after the Nakba. So I thought that was the status quo. That was how they were for the rest of their past. But after the first intifada broke out, and after my dad told me about the truth of those soldiers that were shooting at us when we broke out of that school event, I asked them about what happened even earlier and how did we get to this. And they told me you needed to talk to your grandmother. She will explain to you because she outlived the occupation and she saw what happened to her. My grandmother used to, alongside my grandfather, they owned an olive orchard and the barley field. And they had a small shop in the city of Jaffa, and they had a house by the beach that I didn't know any of that as a five-year-old. That's when I got to learn all of that. And when she explained it to me, and she told me that she used to sell and buy in the shop with money that said Palestine on it. She told me that the books, even the Bible that their neighbor, the Christian neighbor that they had a map at the index of that Bible that said Palestine on the map. And everything predated Israel. There wasn't an Israel. That was the norm to them. And that 1948, when the terrorist gangs attacked their city, they had to flee with nothing but my older uncle in her arm and my older aunt running behind her and my grandfather. They destroyed a part of the house that they had with the shelling, and they barely escaped by the skin of their teeth. And they left not getting anything out. They ended up in the refugee camp, but they worked very hard and they rebuilt their life again. And that's how I got to see them. When she explained to me this story, she went into her old closet and opened it up and grabbed the tin can that she kept her valuables in. And she grabbed the key and she grabbed some kind of a deed that she showed me to what she once owned. It was very hard for her to remember all of that. And she broke into tears for the first time because she was like a role model for me. So I saw this very strong woman who would always overcome any obstacle. I never saw her shaky or sad or even crying. That was the first time she cried, and I didn't know how to handle it. And I had to soothe her and soothe myself. So we hugged each other, and she started crying, and I probably cried with her when she explained all of that to me. That was me learning about my history that I needed to know, my roots, and where I'm from, where my people are from, and us as a family as well.
1: Yeah, and of course that informed who you became as an adult as well. And one of the stories that kind of guides your memoir is the story of your uncle, Ghazi, who you mentioned was a, you know, just a toddler during the Nakba. Can you talk about Ghazi and his story, and through that, your very intimate connection to the Palestinian resistance? How did Ghazi resist the Israeli occupation? What did he sacrifice? And why was this such an important component of the story that you told?
0: Not foreign from any other family in Palestine. We have a portion, a good portion of the family, are the ones who lived during the 1967 catastrophe. We call it the Nexa. This came not so many years, about 18 to 20 years after the original Nakba. Nakba means a catastrophe, but really it was a genocide. So the genocide is not a new thing. We had one after the other throughout the past 80 years. For people to witness the current one that just happened in Gaza, it's not the first one, but this is definitely the first one that got broadcasted in 4K live on your handheld cell phones. That's the difference. But the amount of killing and the amount of children shredded and the amount of women killed is just as much on every single occasion. Israel never stopped its genocide. It has some kind of a sick, twisted dial that they have. they dial it up sometimes, and then they dial it down depending on the policies and whatever politics happening in the world, but they never stop it. As of right now, as we speak, the genocide in Gaza has not stopped. People may have forgotten because they're not seeing the shredded children every single day, but those who outlived the genocide are still living in tents, are still living in conditions that humans couldn't even tolerate for a week. They've been doing this for over 2.5 years now. It's intolerable, but they know that one day this siege will be lifted and they will live free men and women eventually. Just like my grandparents dreamt of normalcy to come back to their lives, and my parents did, I do. And that's where my uncle was coming from. He, as a young man, had been breastfed the resistance, because I think even the trauma that his mom had when she had him in her arms and she was running and falling and tripping until they reached the refugee camps in Tulkarem, I'm pretty sure that trauma got stuck with him, even if he wasn't aware what it meant. It was integrated into his genes and ended up one way or the other shaping him up. Him growing up, seeing his parents working very hard because they lost their generational wealth to rebuild the very simple basics of life, to provide it to them. He knew very well that it wasn't easy to have something. And he knew very well to have the occupation, the same occupation, come back in 1967 and try to take it away from them for the second time in their lifetime. It wasn't something he was going to tolerate. So he organized with a lot of his classroom kids and his neighborhood buddies, and they decided to resist. They didn't have weapons inside the West Bank. So they gathered up whatever they were able to, sticks and knives, and they wanted to resist an army that was an army machine that was really fed with the state-of-the-art weaponry that the West manufactured back in 1967. So they were outnumbered and they were outpowered to the point where they were driven out. The ones that got shot in the back were killed, and the ones that managed to reach the Jordan River and crossed it survived. My uncle was one of those who survived. And then he got into the West, and he realized that even outside, there was another battle that was held for the Palestinians, because we were hunted down, every single person who resisted or who completed their higher education to become something important that could come back one day and rebuild, were hunted down in Europe. And Europe was ill-informed back in the 70s, just like how the U.S. was up until 3 years ago. And the governments of Europe were hands in hand with the Mossad, chasing them one city after the other, one country after the other in Europe. And that was his life. It was a dangerous game of hide-and-seek, just like the one we played when we were little kids, throwing stones at an army and then getting shot at and then getting killed. He had the real deal up in Europe, and him and those who survived with him managed to survive, and they wanted to hurt the enemy where they could. And they organized out there. They realized there is weapons that we can purchase and we can use. And they did that to the point where he was imprisoned in Sweden. He had numerous lifetimes against him. And I think at certain point in his life, these are information that I got to learn after I met him. But when he got out, he still went through another set of events that caused him just to cave in, shell down, and hide. Just live a normal life away from the radar of the grid. And his whereabouts were unheard of. My grandmother didn't know anything about him. After he left outside, he sent a couple of letters through proxies so he wouldn't get caught. And after that, when the chase got tense, he couldn't even send letters. And obviously, he got prisoned. Now we know he got prisoned. We thought he was shot dead. So every trace of news about him was just gone. My mom thought he was dead. My aunt thought he was dead. And my grandmother never thought he was dead. She had a firm belief that he was alive. He's her son, and she was able to detect it somehow. On her dying bed, I was already living in the U.S., and I was visiting, and she was really old. She couldn't move. She couldn't get out of bed. She was under the custody of my mom. And I was visiting for about 20 days. So every afternoon I would go and have talks with her. She would have the same old talks that she fed me when I was a little kid, recited back at me, and I was enjoying them, every single moment of them. I would drink tea with her. On the last time, I was going there just to say goodbye to her because I was coming back to the U.S. the following day. And she told me that she wanted me to look for her son. And I was startled by that request because I thought we'd moved on and she was on her deathbed. I knew my uncle was around the age of my dad, so he probably, if he'd left, he'd be a senior man, you know, walking with a cane or something. That's how I imagined him, if he'd been alive. But for a person who'd vanished 40 years from that point, I didn't know how to look for him. But the way she brought it up to me, I couldn't say no to her and leave her the next day brokenhearted, more so. So I just said, yes, I will do it, and I will look for him, and I will bring him to you. And I promised her. I made a promise that I probably had no idea how I would fulfill. And I left. I left feeling good that, hey, I gave her hope. But as soon as I landed in the U.S., I realized what big of a load that was on me personally, because every night I'd wake up and I'm like, what kind of promise did I make to my grandmother? So I started searching for him in a serious manner. And we contacted the Palestinian embassy in different European capitals. And they started searching, but nothing led to any hope. Until about a year or a year and a half later, my grandma passed. And I failed. I failed to give her the very little thing that she wanted. It was devastating to me because that was one simple thing. Just let her know her son is dead. You know, that closure. I couldn't give it to her. And it was so hard that I became even more insistent that I was going to find him. I started searching even harder, and we found the lead. And in no time, I found myself in Sweden, searching for a man I never met. I don't even know how he looks like. The only trace of his whereabouts was a city in Europe 45 years earlier. And the only trace of his appearances was a black and white Torah picture that he took on his prom or graduation day or something like that when he was 18. So I ended up going to Europe, chasing after any trace. And we went to see a couple of potentials, but there was one potential that sounded real. And I started pursuing it harder and harder. We talked to the people that lived in the building and we banged on the door with no hope of anybody answering. I had numerous attempts, and I explained them in details in the memoir. Some of them were outlandish. Some of them were, you know, standard pursuits. But I ended up getting him to open up the door after maybe 6 days of pursuing him and getting the equivalent of 911 emergencies to intervene. We ended up embracing on the front door. Myself, and maybe he was the past that was lost, but also my future had I not done this step. Because of the broken child that I have is the same broken child he had. So after we embraced and I sat down in his apartment for 3 days and nights, we had no sleep. Maybe we napped every now and then, but it took him 3 days to explain to me what happened to him. So if I landed in Sweden looking for like a broken man or a lost man, I left out, you know, finding and saying goodbye to a hero. That's for sure. And I was very proud of him. And I'm hoping that that would have put a closure to my grandmother's spirit. Hopefully she's relaxed and relieved.
1: I believe that fully. And how you describe that in the memoir is so moving and so emotional, that your uncle's sacrifice and your grandmother's sacrifice, but her also just kind of unwavering belief that he was still alive somewhere, and how she understood, you know, as painful as it was, why he couldn't be in touch with his family anymore. I have to think that she passed, Allah yarhamha, with the belief that you were going to make good on your promise, even though maybe you didn't believe it yourself at the time, yes. but you did. We just have maybe, 10 minutes left, but I wanted you to actually read from your memoir. There are so many incredible stories that, that we've talked about already, but I was wondering if you can read from the chapter entitled Intifada Tensions.
0: It's a good chapter. Intifada Tensions. So that was in the city of Tulkarm in 1988. So that was the beginning of the Intifada. And that was probably my first year of school. And I was a little kid. The barley had been harvested in the field behind our house. And my two older brothers and I were playing soccer on the flattened surface. We'd gathered with our neighbors, Fuad and Bahir, who were both older than me. Bahir had just finished high school and was about to leave for the U.S. to attend university. The older boys were often annoyed by me trying to join them, since in their eyes, I was still a baby. But I didn't care. I had no desire to join my younger siblings. Toy cars and dolls held no interest for me. Besides, the older kids knew things, secrets that I could learn. In the distance, we watched a patrolling armored vehicle enter the Tulkarm refugee camp's main road. We could hear the thunk of rocks hitting the thick metal plating, and soon it was in pursuit of the youths. Soldiers firing off rounds and hurling canisters of tear gas from their vantage point. Most of the refugees scattered, but to our horror, a few ran towards the field where we were playing. Out in the open, they were an easier target for the vehicles to follow. And as luck would have it, we were standing directly in their path. We sprinted for home. The house my dad had built between the olive orchards was secluded, at least a quarter mile away from the nearest home. This idyllic peace was once the envy of our friends. But when the Intifada started, living in a house far from the city became a curse. Yes, it was a very big curse. I can attest to that. Escalation started at night between the trees in the orchards. And some nights, the soldiers would clash with the resistance youth in and around our property. My nights were filled with sounds of yelling, shooting, and soldiers' boots stamping past the windows. On occasions, rounds would slam into the thick outer walls. On bad days, when the fighting would escalate, I would spend most of the night under my bed, terrified of passing before a window. When the sounds of war eventually died down, I'd climb back into a bed, hoping my brothers hadn't noticed my cowardice. I probably spent more nights under the bed than over the bed, especially the first year of Intifada. That day, as our precious soccer ball lay abandoned in the field, the back and forth between occupation soldiers and the youth kept going through the afternoon, and it only intensified as darkness fell. I lay in my usual spot on the floor under the bed, wishing I wasn't such a baby. I was fast asleep against the cold floorboards when the sound of banging at the door woke me. The first rays of sunlight were peeking through the window, and I knew my family would still be asleep. I found them gathered in the living room, facing the door as it shook on its hinges from the force of the pounding. Mom gathered us up with her as Dad went to slide the bolt open with shaking hands. A unit of military infantry stormed inside. There must have been over a dozen of them. To a boy like me, they seemed so tall, giants, as they towered over my father. They were angry, machine guns hoisted, fingers on the triggers. I despised their army green outfits. The sound of their communication unit was still ringing in my ears, shouting back and forth in Hebrew, a foreign language that I didn't understand. It sounded harsh and alien to my ears. They split up, half lining us up by the wall in the living room and frisking us while the rest searched the house. My younger siblings were crying loudly, but I kept quiet, following the lead of my older brothers. They opened closets and drawers and threw everything within on the floor. They kicked doors open, breaking locks. To my surprise, my father spoke to them in Hebrew, asking what it was they were searching for. They told him that they were looking for a few guys who'd thrown stones at them earlier. These rebels had run toward our house. My dad assured the soldiers that there was no one else in the building but the family members. After stripping the house and finding nothing, they lounged on the furniture and ordered my parents to make them breakfast. My parents got to work immediately, while one of the soldiers stood in the doorway with his gun pointed at them. Me and my younger siblings hovered in the kitchen, but my two older brothers were forced to keep standing against the wall in the living room. As much as I wanted to emulate the older boys, I was relieved that I was permitted to stay close to my mother. Once breakfast was ready, they made my father taste every plate to ensure it wasn't poisoned before they began to eat. Later, they locked us in one room and spent a couple of hours on the rooftop of the house, observing the surroundings. After what seemed like an eternity, they left. "I'm not sending you guys to school today," she announced that morning. My two older brothers objected to her suggestion immediately and began arguing that not sending us to school wouldn't prevent bad things from happening. After a 10-minute argument, our parents caved. The truth was, we weren't that much safer at home anyway. As my father simmered with frustration and humiliation, I continued to master my ability to bottle up emotions. Up until that time, I had been the spoiled young son, prone to emotional outbursts. Now, I withdrew, and I was not the only one. My father became more serious and more nervous, and he started to show less affection towards us. He withdrew, spending more time in silent isolation, and began to act in ways we had never seen before. If he heard noises coming from outside, day or night, he would walk right up to the window to try to identify the source. At the time, his moodiness confused me, but now that I have a family of my own, I can relate to those feelings of vulnerability and helplessness. How would it feel to be responsible for protecting your family while aware that should a threat arise, there was very little you could do? If anything, having a man in the house probably made us a greater target in the eyes of the enemy, a greater threat. As my father withdrew, my mother became even more protective. Playdates and adventures became a thing of the past. Even visiting Grandma Jamila, my favorite person in the world, was a rare treat. As the demonstrations, chases, shootings, beatings, and terror continued, we started to witness fellow students being arrested, shot, and injured. It didn't even feel out of the norm anymore. It was just our lives. We didn't have any reference point for a better life other than the stories our elders would tell us about how life was good for them when they lived by the Mediterranean Sea before the occupation. Back when they lived in cities like Jaffa, Akko, and other cities that had become major Israeli cities, our people were not permitted to visit those areas without applying for a permission card. The same cities that our elderly weren't allowed to return to, though they still carry the keys to their homes and shops around their necks as a reminder of the rights that had been taken from them. So many would die believing that one day their families would return to claim what had once been theirs. For us, the new generation, those were empty dreams. Though as it was, there was little to gain from the past. Instead, we had to fight to preserve the little we had left. Resisting the occupation was the only option. As a young kid, we knew nothing about the Anti-Defamation League, ADL, and its influence on the political and social fabric of America. We knew nothing about the Zionist lobby in Washington. We knew nothing about the American-Israeli Public Affairs Committee, AIPAC, group that lobbies pro-Israel policies. It was a major donor and influencer in electing politicians and Congress members, sometimes influencing even the President of the United States. We didn't know that the U.S., a country that was 7,000 miles away from Palestine, was supporting those who took our land with almost $4 billion annually. We didn't know that every taxpayer in the strongest economy in the world, wittingly or unwittingly, was contributing to the funding of the IOF, whose mission was to annihilate an uprising of people who had decided to stand in the face of oppression and apartheid. We knew none of that. We only knew that there was a colonial displacement settler invader, and that our job was to resist. This resistance came with a high price, and the worst was yet to come.
1: Mohamed El-Sayed, the author of the memoir Scars and Medals, out now from Iskra Books. Mohamed, thank you so much for being with us. Mabruk, thank you, and congratulations on this book. We hope to have you back on the Electronic Intifada very soon. Thank you so much.
0: Thank you for having me. I appreciate you.
1: That was author Mohamed El-Sayed. Thank you for tuning into Electronic Intifada Radio. I'm Nora Barrows-Friedman. 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

0: It is Hard Knock Radio, Davey D, hanging out with you this afternoon. Yesterday, we started a conversation with Oakland-based artist Ross Ceylon. We were talking about his brand new album. It's called The Scrolls of Lion Rock. We want to continue that conversation, and we will be joined by Sunspot Jones from the legendary group Living Legends, a.k.a. Mystic Journeyman. Where we left off, Ross Ceylon was talking about the plight of independent artists. And what we wanted to find out was what was happening with streaming. So with that being said, let's go back to our interview with Ross Ceylon, and then we'll be joined by Sunspot Jones.
1: So the audience is realizing too, for artists, we're not eating off of streaming, you know? Like, that streaming stuff is piracy, it's straight exploitation, you know? So like, when folks can support us directly through our physical products, through our merch, it really means a lot. And I
0: So Ross, let me stop you here, and I gotta ask you this question. I hear artists talk a lot about how little they get from streaming, but I've been on the other side of it. I work with companies, or I work for companies that program music for streaming platforms. I was a program director, as you know, for a long time at some of these companies. So I've seen them write licensing checks for $10 million, sometimes $15 million, sometimes even more. So what I can't understand, well, just to put it simply, you can't stream music without paying for the license. So what I'm trying to understand, how is it that major record companies, companies who I know we wrote checks for, are posting record profits today? Most of their money is driven by streaming revenue. So how are they making all this money? And the artists are telling us they can't get a million. They can. The artists are telling us that they can get a million streams and only see a couple of $100, if that. Something doesn't add up. So I know the major labels are receiving millions of dollars from these streaming services. So where's the disconnect? Where's the money getting stuck? Is it the streaming companies? Is it the record labels? Is it the contracts that the artists are signing? You know, Ross, help us understand how this system works, because from the outside looking in, it seems like everybody's making money except the people who actually create the music.
1: Oof, man. Basically, capitalism, you know, it's corporate exploitation, you know. The music industry and those who control it have figured out a way to maximize profits for themselves and to minimize revenue sharing with producers, with artists, with creatives, you know? And that's just the bottom line of the way.
0: So again, is that the fault of the artist? Is that the fault of the label? I mean, like I said, these record labels are getting millions and millions of dollars. So why is it not trickling down? Is it a contract that people have signed? And is there a difference if you're a major artist, say like Drake or Kendrick Lamar, do they get paid versus somebody like yourself who's independent? Or is there a different set of calculations? Because yes, you're independent, but you're also affiliated with Wu, you know, with Wu-Tang. So I'm just trying to figure it out. If you could walk us through it, who's to blame? How is it that artists are not getting paid? And who's the villain in this? Who do we point the finger at?
1: Yeah, I mean, ultimately, I'm less interested in assigning blame and more interested in like figuring out how to maneuver within this, you know, reality, right? Within these constructs that are set up for us, right? Which is part of the reason why we are doing physicals, as I mentioned before. You know, folks can go to 1332records.com or rossceylon.org and order it directly. So like, part of the deal is like just recognizing that, hey, even folks are using these streaming platforms to consume the majority of the music, right? So we recognize that regardless of how it happened or why it happened, that is the reality we're dealing with. And so from there, it's about, okay, are we just going to only operate within that structure? Are we only going to upload albums to DSPs? Are we not going to have any other alternative ways for folks to tap in? And, you know, shout out to different artists who have created and you know, music entities that have created alternatives, you know, like even I got to big up all the audiences that go to different artists' Bandcamp pages, and support the music there. Every now and then, I'll get a little email from Bandcamp, and someone spent, X amount of dollars on an album of mine that they could have downloaded for free, but then they supported it, and so that makes a big difference. So ultimately, regardless of how or who or why we're in the situation we're in terms of the streaming, to me, it's just about, okay, how can we make sure that the business is together? So that means our publishing rights, our administration, make sure all that stuff is taken care of. So then we do have a little bit on the back end, right? But ultimately, being able to create alternative income revenue streams within the music, which is why the physical products matter a lot.
0: No, I appreciate that. And I don't want to belabor it, but I think it's a microcosm for what people are dealing with overall. We have a so-called billionaire class, right? We have people that have obscene amounts of money, so much money they don't know what to do with it. And, so to the point that it's no longer about money after a certain point, it's about, can I play God or do something else? Because obviously, when you see the amount of cruelty and oppression that is being levied, it can't be for you to make money at this point. It's something else that is clicking. You got everything you need, but you have a need to do this. But I ask this because somebody is working at a, at some sort of company that, Amazon, that's has its owner worth tens of billions, or you work for Tesla or Twitter slash X, and here's a guy that's going to be a trillionaire. But is that reflected in the communities that they live in? Is that reflected in the workers that are there? And I think the music industry, with the disproportionate amount of wealth that is generated versus what is given to the people who create the product that generates wealth, is on par with the people who will drive 2 and 3 hours to go to a job. They commute, they give it their all, they go home, and this boss is a billionaire, and they can barely put food on the table. They can barely pay for gas. So it's a real conundrum, but I don't want to isolate the music business away from the realities that people are dealing with. Especially when you kind of look, and these companies overlap. The people that might run some of these streaming services may also be the ones that are,
1: Well, you remember,
0: that you're working for.
1: you remember, I think it was Wise Intelligent that there's a famous clip of him talking about the music industry and the switch that happens. And he talked about, and a couple po folks have raised awareness around this, of how the prison industry itself was interested in what the content of the music is, And that's by design, you know what I'm saying? So it's really telling what you're saying, that exploitation in general, capitalism in particular, right? No matter what field we're talking about, that dynamic exists. Like I just watched Boots' movie, I Love Boosters, his new movie, which is it's a cold critique on capitalism within fashion as well, And even in there's an amazing scene where the workers, they have to, like, they basically they're going on their lunch break, and they basically take off like track runners, you know what I mean, to do like a 30-second lunch break. And oh man, that was quick. And that's basically what it feels like for people, the way people are getting exploited, whether it's in the music industry, whether it's within fashion, education, all that.
0: First of all, shout out to Boots Riley and his new film, I Love Boosters. It is absolutely incredible. And it has all its twists and turns, but more importantly, it's a film that makes you think. It's the type of movie that you just don't watch once and move on. I'd encourage people to go see it twice. Better yet, go see it with a group of people, then go back and grab some coffee or something, eat afterwards, and really talk about what you just saw. There's a lot to unpack. So again, shout out to him. With that being said, we've been talking this afternoon with Ross Ceylon about what it means to be an independent artist, about surviving this matrix we call the music industry, and building up on something that is sustainable without compromising your values. But this conversation would not be complete without bringing in someone who has helped write the playbook for independent hip-hop here on the West Coast. When we talk about the Bay Area, when we talk about artists who created their own lane, built their own audience, took their music around the world, and proved you didn't need a major label to make major impact, this brother's name has to be part of that conversation. And so joining us this afternoon alongside Ross Elon is one of the founding architects of that movement, from Living Legends, from the incredible group Mystic Journeymen. We are joined by the one and only Sunspot Jones. How you doing, my brother?
2: Yo, Davey, Roz, what's good with it, man? So beautiful to talk to y'all. But yo, it's another blessed day when I can kick it with my brothers, man. So good to be here. Thank you.
0: So, Sunspot, it's really good to have you on the show. And before you came on, we were just talking about the realities of streaming, how artists are making pennies while record companies continue to post record profits. And to me, that mirrors what a lot of people are dealing with in their everyday lives. You got billionaire bosses, but people doing the work can barely afford to put gas in their car or keep food on the table. And so over the years, you guys, Living Legends, have managed to navigate this system without losing any of your independence. I mean, you kept it in-house, you built community, you created your own economy. And I've always looked at it like this. If there was a Wu-Tang family back east, then there's a Living Legends family right here in the Bay Area on the West Coast. It's not just about y'all being a rap group, but it's like y'all were a collective, a movement. It's a whole ecosystem of artists who found a way to create opportunities for each other when the industry wasn't opening doors. And so I recall people looked up one day and they were thinking to themselves, wait a minute, didn't y'all just put a show on in the back room of somebody's house, and now they're doing their own film festival, or they're throwing their own concert, or they're touring overseas. And what really stood out for me was how y'all figured out early that you didn't have to stay in the Bay Area to be seen and heard. And so I like to, I like you to maybe break it down for us, you know, how y'all were able to just go from eating Top Ramen on 4001, you know, I forget the name of the address, but you remember, to doing sold-out shows in Japan. A lot of people have studied your blueprint. Artists from all over the world have looked to Living Legends, Blackalicious, Too Short, E-40, Hieroglyphics, and other Bay Area artists and said, that's the model.
2: Man, I'm going to tell you like this. It's crazy how this music industry is working. It doesn't work for the artists no more. It doesn't work for the people that are really making this culture a culture. It only works for the actual vultures, the people that are a little bit above on the money part, and they kind of control the whole, you know, dials of everything. The only way I see survival for artists right now is expansion, constantly expanding, constantly figuring out how can you make your music live in different places, whether it be, you know, books, whether it be films like Boots, shouts out to Boots, whether it be, you know, music just by itself, concerts, you know, you just got to understand what your power is, and your power is just being an artist. Your power is actually knowing you are the controller of all these platforms, regardless of the people that do have the money, that do control the dials and everything like that. You know, and that's the only way I've been able to survive. That's the only way Living Legends, you know, in a lot of ways, has been able to survive, still dealing with the people on a grassroots level, still being the people that, like, are standing behind our word when we say we're independent is, you know, already the old term, independent is F, because, like, you know, independence doesn't mean, like, we're better than anybody. It doesn't mean that we're like, you know, the ones telling people what to do, beyond the fact of saying just be an artist and just know your worth and know what you're doing. Because streaming artists, we don't make money. You don't make money from the streaming platforms. You know, what is it? 0.000000. I mean, there's a lot more zeros before you get to that one per stream. That's ridiculous. How did that even turn into that? How do we allow these people to control everything by doing that? You know what I'm saying? So only way I could see by doing, you know, by remaining an artist is by expanding the music, expanding what you're doing, expanding how you do it on every platform, and controlling it as much as possible.
0: Well, you know, so one of the things I've always appreciated about both of y'all in your respective camps is the way you stay connected to the people. So, Ross Elon, I'm going to start with you, and then we'll come to you, Sunspot. Ross, you open up the conversation by describing yourself as a servant of the people. Now, that's an organizing term, but I think it also says something about the kind of artist you choose to be. To me, there's different type of artists. I mean, on one hand, you have the velvet rope artists. You can see them. You can't see them. You can't reach them. They're hidden behind security, publicists, you know, social media managers. You got to go through 10 people just to shake their hands. And then you got some guy who's staying at some five-star hotel in Tiburon, got 50 bodyguards, and you got to get cleared by security just to say what's up. But seriously, then there's the other kind of artist, the one who you run into at Trader Joe's, the one who you see walking down Telegraph, the one you bump into at a community event or standing in line getting a cup of coffee. And I've seen Sunspot out in the community. I've seen you, Ross, out doing everyday things. Both of y'all have been accessible. Your camps have been accessible. You're part of the fabric of the community. And to me, that makes a difference. I mean, it changes the relationship people have with you all. It's not like I just don't see you as somebody who makes music, but I see you as somebody who's always there. Like you're the homie. You are there for us. And so I guess in 2026, when so much of the industry is built around creating mystique and creating distance and making yourself seem untouchable, why is it important for you guys to have this one-on-one connection with the people who support your music?
1: Yeah. Well, honestly, I got to give a few shout outs to my brother Sunspot right here and his whole crew, man. If these brothers didn't decide to roll up to Santa Ana on a random summer night in 1995, 1996, and I'm...
2: Ooh, don't age us.
1: Yo, I'm just saying, I'm 14 years old, man. I'm like a young kid watching these cats, man, seeing the cassette tapes, buying their tapes, and then, you know, connecting with them, literally like, yo, this is 30 years ago, right? And for me seeing that, that's some of my foundation. And then coming up to the Bay, coming up to Telegraph and kicking it down, like, damn, these cats, now I see them in Santa Ana, now they on Telegraph in Berkeley, okay, this is popping. And so that's why when I talked about I moved to the Bay Area with a cassette tape in 1999, please believe it was very much inspired by Living Legends, man. Real talk.
2: I respect.
1: And I always pay homage to that. Whenever people talk about my grind as an independent artist, I'll always mention the Legends, man, because that was my example to see. And so that same ethos of being able to connect with the audience directly, I still keep that. Last night we did our album, I called it the album listening experience. You know, we showed some visuals, we had the merch. And, you know, after I got done, it was a crowd of people coming up and wanted to buy some product and wanted to get signatures, you know, for signing the CDs and all that. And I took time with each and every single person, even though there were some people that were in a rush. Hey, you all got to wait because every person is valuable. I don't know who or why they came, but they're here to support me. So I'm going to make sure my energy and my focus is to them. And again, that's what I learned from brothers like Hieroglyphics, brothers like Living Legends, man. Much respect.
2: Respect, man. Hey, you know, I agree with you on that. You know, you got to be there for the people, but at the same time, the mystery is, you know, something that you need as well. You know, I got a brother in my crew named Eli. Eli used to never, ever come out and talk to people because, like, you know, he had that mystery about him. And now he kind of comes out and talks to people after the show and stuff like that. And that's great. You know, it's great to do stuff like that, but also you got to make sure you keep, you know, everything that you have kind of like sacred as well. You know what I'm saying? That's why I don't try to be on Instagram too much. You know, that's why I don't try to be on Facebook too much. I mean, if anyone's on Facebook, you know, I mean, just all the different streaming platforms. I try to kind of still keep, you know, the artist idea going as well. But it is definitely very important to touch, you know, your fan bases, you know, touch, you know, the moment with them and let them know that, you know, this is really who I am. I think that's, you know, the main thing right there, Davey. It's like making sure people understand this is you 100% and you stand behind every word you said, you know, and like I said, expand to the music, but also like being able to take that music everywhere your voice can go. You know, I mean, we've been to places I would never imagine being. Like our first tour, we went to Norway. I was like, hip hop's in Norway? You know what I'm saying? And it's very much alive in Norway. It's very much alive.
0: But the key thing is that it was your tour. You didn't wait from
2: Yeah.
0: somebody to send you to Norway. That's what I remember. It's like
2: Yeah.
0: y'all got on a plane and like, we're going to Norway. We're going to
2: And
0: New
2: you got to
0: Zealand.
2: do
0: We,
2: that. You got to take a
0: yeah.
2: hold of your dreams. You got to believe in yourself. You got to believe in the words you're saying. And that's why I'm saying your fans see that when they meet you. They understand that you are 100% serious. This is not a gimmick. This is not something I'm doing just because I got a chance to do it. This is my life. I am a

0: The show that you all are doing Saturday. So
1: Yeah.
0: this seems like something in line with that independent spirit of Living Legends. What's this show about?
1: It's kind of like a UHB show. You know, we used to throw the Unsigned and Hella Broke shows back in Oakland, right when we were first starting off and trying to make it happen. You know, and it's like a community-based moment, like the Llama Shack Local Artists Music Association basically is kind of the same moment of like community-driven art, you know, project that brings art out for the artists and as well as for the people that believe in the music, you know, and it's kind of like that. The Llama Shack is going to be all, you know, real artists that I just admire and, you know, that are making a move out here in the Bay. So Llama Shack on Saturday, the 27th, it's in the Diamond District off of Lincoln. It's a venue. Like I said, it's a community-based venue. And it's like, I'm not gonna say it's a boutique venue, but it's beautiful. You go there, it's nothing but, you know, nature, tranquility, and just an amazing stage, you know, in front of a pond. It's something that I wish I would have had as an artist when I first started off, you know, in my backyard or something like that. But it's gonna be a lot of dope artists. It's gonna be, you know, not just myself. It's gonna be Roz. It's gonna be Pure Powers. It's gonna be Baby Champ. It's gonna be
0: You got
1: Equipto. It's gonna be
0: Z-Man.
1: Z-Man. It's a long list of just amazing artists. Like I said, I admire them as much as, you know, as I admire just everybody in the Bay, because these are all part of my own lifeblood. You know, they're a part of why I am who I am. So I'm glad to have them all on the bill and we can all rock out together. Davey, I wish you would have been there with your old school hat. They used to rock the biker hat. You know what I'm saying? You could have had you there just DJing and doing the thing. You know, I've been a
0: Well, you
1: fan since a
0: know.
1: kid with you. You know that.
0: Yeah, but you know, I got a belly dancing concert that night, so
1: I
0: I'm
1: didn't
0: gonna
1: know
0: be
1: that. You
0: doing
1: got raisins to make.
0: that.
1: You got raisin pie to make and all that. I already know.
2: Folks, definitely come out Saturday night. Sunspot Jones and friends at the Llama Shack is going to be popping.
1: Shouts out to Cali Joy.
2: Bless.
3: You know, it seems to be a long line of folks who are educators, who are in the classroom, who are also MCs and deeply involved in hip hop. And I mean, I'm going back to the days of Defari out of LA, who went to Cal, Dr. Hadari Davis, now he's a doctor. Of course, you, Rossalon, Boots was teaching. We also have Mystic, Nauru, Brother Nauru, who is going to be one of the people at the Llama Shack. There's been so many of y'all who have done more than just spit on the mic, but you're also teaching. So what's that about? You know, what's the connection between hip hop and being in the classroom?
1: Roz, why don't you take that?
2: Word. I mean, man, I think for a lot of us, we learned more from hip hop music and hip hop culture than we did in the school system. I know certainly for me that was the case, right? So when we come of age, it became like the way to reach this next generation beyond the music, you know? So the music is very important, right? But also being able to connect on some basic literacy, right? Also some basic knowledge, wisdom, and understanding, you know? And so for me, I always felt like within this system that is so wicked and cruel, like one of the most honest ways that I could earn a living outside of music was to work with the youth. And so that's why
0: Right.
2: I stayed doing that work. And, you know, I would love for Sunspot to talk about some of the amazing work that he's done here in Oakland.
1: Well, you know, like I said, I grew up in the foster system. I never really felt like I had a grasp on like what I was trying to do in my early life until I found out music was the way in for me to, like, you know, actually be confident and be real about every thought I do. And I think that's why music is so important for the kids right now, is because it gives you a moment to actually stand on something and speak out on it. And that's why, like, you know, I really appreciate the artists in Oakland, because they have the similar mark, you know, similar idea of how to approach this whole culture and approach, you know, what we're doing. And like, the music culture is the way that we learned, you know, our own independence and how to make it happen. So it was only normal for it to move into this classroom. And like, Hip Hop Scholastics, my organization that I have, my nonprofit organization, we go into the schools and we use music as a vocational tool to teach not just the arts, but also to teach, you know, knowledge of self, you know. And that's something that hip hop taught me a lot about, you know, is knowledge.

0: of self, like knowledge and understanding how to approach everything in your life. And I think that's why the Bay is so strong, because the Bay has always been strong with artists that understood that and understood, there's a moment beyond just like being on the stage, and that's how we took it to Fairyland. We have Hip Hop Fairyland happening again this year, August 22nd, where we bring kids out and we use hip hop as an understanding for wellness, and also a understanding for, how to take care of yourself, but also how to move, physically move, and understand stuff about yourself. So all this being said, I just think hip hop is beyond a culture. It's a way of life. It's not just music. It's the way how you see yourself, how you identify yourself, how you identify people around you. It's how you actually put forth your heart to the world. So, it's not going to stop. And Hip Hop Fairyland is going to be on the 22nd. And we're still in schools. We work at Martin Luther King, in West Oakland. We are teaching kids, basically how to see Oakland in a different way, but through their own eyes and making it beautiful. We ain't going to stop with this music thing. We're going to keep expanding. And I say expansion on all levels is important, and take it over from these corporate so-called juggernauts who have actually harnessed our voices and like monetized it and made money to where we don't even feel like we're, the artists that we used to be, because they're taking the money. It's like, no, we're going to create our community-based organizations like the Llama Shack. We're going to create our own places, a venue to teach kids about themselves, like the Hip Hop Fairyland at Fairyland. We're going to create our own platforms with books, and teach the youth. I'm not saying the youth, I mean like, real young, like, from 3 on up. This is yourself, knowledge yourself, and hip hop taught everything. And that's why I give love for it and to it to the rest of my life. You know what I'm saying? So shouts out to y'all for even being a part of that, because like I said, y'all my heroes just as much.
1: Want to remind people, Saturday it's going down at the Llama Shack in the Diamond District. Again, everybody on that bill could hold court. Everybody on that bill is also an educator, and so it is definitely going to be happening. In the meantime, we are out the door. I want to thank Ross Salon. I want to thank Sunspot Jones. We're going to take a break here on Hard Knock Radio. We'll be right back, and we're going to leave out of here with new music from Sunspot Jones and his crew. So check it out. Peace. Just remember.

0: Wally Tonali, welcome to PNA, Poor People's Revolutionary Radio. This is Muteado Silencio con Voces de Migrantes en Resistencia, in studio with fellow formerly houseless Popoe, homefulness resident in Pabriscala, mi carnala Tiny.
1: This poem is in honor of homeless mothers and poor mothers, low-wage mothers and no-wage mothers, welfare mothers and three-job working mothers, migrante mothers and incarcerated mothers. In other words, this poem is in honor of all those poor women and men, and yes, I said men because don't sing me that song about gender again, who fight and struggle and steal and beg in every crevice and corner to keep our kids in a bed.
0: From the violence of budget cuts to environmental racism in our poor communities of color, on today's Poor People's Radio, we speak with one of the warriors organizers for the People's Budget on the resistance of the well-hoarding San Francisco mayor.
1: Our next guest, who's a warrior comrade on the fight against what I call budget genocide. We have these settler governments right here in Uchun and Yalamu, that's so-called San Francisco, so-called Oakland, who get billions and millions of dollars to supposedly solve the homeless problem, and instead they divert to police, who continue to perpetrate and kill us. These coded words like public safety and cleanliness, talking about poor people like we trash, and in the end of the day, are deciding what to do with millions and billions of dollars. And more of us are outside. More of us are holding on by a thread. More of us have struggled to keep our jobs. More of us have struggled to just hold on. So we want to bring in our warrior comrade who is on the front line of this fight by the San Francisco People's Budget. Yeah, you heard it, the People's Budget, to talk about how these politricksters are stealing our money. Welcome, Reyna, to Poor People's Radio.
2: Thank you.
1: Maybe you could talk a little bit about what's going on in Occupy Yalamu under this violence of this wealth-hoarding mayor, Daniel Lurie, and what y'all are doing about it.
2: We are made up of over 150 organizations citywide, ranging from every sector of service that basically provides service for a whole person. That's how we like to see it. We like to see the People's Budget as the advocate for the whole community member. We're not just trying to get the community member housed or fed or educated. We're trying to take care of the whole person. And so that's been our approach. We are all workers. We're in need of medical care. We are all in need of mental health services. Basically, the things that unite us, because there is more unity than there is disunity amongst the people. And we are not going to allow for City Hall to pit us against each other this year, fighting for funds. We know that there are enough funds. They're just being mismanaged. They're going to, quote unquote, public safety as defined by City Hall. Defined as the People's Budget, public safety looks like good paying jobs, having a roof over your head, having food, having everything that you need in order to be able to thrive in San Francisco, Yalamu. And so we've been mobilizing our folks to City Hall to show City Hall that we're still present. We're not going to accept anything that doesn't take care of everyone in San Francisco.
1: I wanted to ask you again, Reyna, when you talked about this city-defined notion of public safety, could you elaborate a little bit on that? Because to me, therein lies the rub, the BS, the politics.
2: What public safety is, it's a perception. It's the making sure that the sidewalk is clear of anything unsightly that's actually happening because of systemic disinvestment in our community. They don't want to see houseless folks on the street. They don't want to see mentally ill or people going crisis on the street. So the solution has been, let's get more cops out there. Let's get more sheriffs out there. That's really been the idea of public safety, where I think for community, public safety looks like more mental health services to help folks get out of crisis. Public safety looks like having training opportunities at City College. That is what attracted people to San Francisco in the first place, is that sense of community. Yeah. It's the vibrancy of the mission. That's the San Francisco I grew up in. And I feel like we've been pressed up against the need to make money to be able to survive here. And that vibrancy is disappearing. I hear it all the time. Let's revitalize the city. Well, revitalizing the city would mean bringing down the rent so people don't have 4 or 5 jobs. How many people here know their neighbors? That's the part that we're missing. And I think that for community, it's really clear. Once you start talking to community about these things, it's really common sense.
1: I wanted to say it is not lost on any of us that this wealth hoarding mayor does not have the people first. He has the Amonstrazons and the trillionaires and the Teslas first. I just wondered if you want to say anything about that.
2: I think that this administration is prioritizing tourism. This administration is prioritizing the wealthy and the people that they feel they want San Francisco to look like. I want to say that the People's Budget Coalition is focused on helping people remain in their homes and remain in San Francisco. And we're trying to keep the essence of what San Francisco, what that is. And then we want to expand on that. We want to bring community feeling back. We want to bring that unity that made us such a strong city and an example for other folks to follow. Call these elected officials and let them know that you know the truth, that there is enough money. We just have to disinvest from the things that don't help us.
1: Follow, please, and support SF People's Budget. So much love, Rena. Thank you for joining us.

0: We have the blessing of bringing in another warrior, Sister Arlene Harrison, to talk about what's going on in the Bayview and what the resistance is. Welcome, Arlene, to Poor People's Radio.
1: Honey, how are you? Well, you know, welcome to the movement. This ongoing struggle and happening in District 10. It's the southeast sector of San Francisco, Bayview, Hunters Point. By the day, it's changing, but we still have the highest rates of respiratory lung disease and asthma amongst youth and adults. And we have the highest rates of cancer, along with infant mortality rates. And, you know, the reasons for it are very simple. We have mobile sources of pollution, and we have stationary sources of pollution. But there's only one place where you can get human exposure to radionucleosides. That is the decommissioned Navy shipyard. We have been treated ridiculously in Bayview, Hunters Point, really shoreline communities across California. We are a community that's made up of the working poor, even though we have the affluent moving in, not knowing what's under their feet. And the city has to do more than slap something green over it in order for us to survive. This is another generation. I'm here fighting the same fights that my forefathers and that my mother has fought. What we are asking is to recognize our existence in this community. Mm-hmm. You know, it is a doggone shame what is happening there. With those kind of statistics, how can you paint District 10 green? So right now, I'm looking and viewing District 10 and taking my mother's work to the next level. What I'm saying is that we need to view District 10 and what happens to it, what happened to its residents, through a human rights and legal lens, because the human rights that have been violated in District 10 are notorious. It is registered and has registered historically, you know, as an industrial zone. People did not know that there was even a community that was living there. We even treated as such, as invisible people and disposable people. According to the science, they say that we automatically have 15 years taking off our life expectancy from living in that kind of environment. And for the city to roll over that or try to minimize the exposure that has happened that is transferable to human beings is a shame. You know, I don't want another generation coming along suffering like we have. My story is not unique. You'll find that same story amongst long-lasting residents that have been there at Hunters Point that always know somebody that's passed away of cancer. There's not a door that you can knock on when people don't have that same story. If we are the leaders in climate, you know, across the USA, and the rest of the country counts on us, then we have to expose San Francisco's dirty little secret.
0: Brother Malik is joined. Go ahead, Malik.
2: My name is Malik Washington. I'm a coordinator for the Marie Harrison Community Foundation. Thank you for having me. I want to run over our six demands. Number one, we want health reparations for impacted residents. So for decades, the U.S. Navy and the labs that they have been contracting have been saying that there is no definitive evidence that there's any health impacts from this radiation and these toxic heavy metals. This is a lie. Number two, independent community-supervised retesting of the entire shipyard and impacted areas. We can't believe what the oppressors tell us, Tiny. We need our own experts to come in and tell us exactly what the science says, because we can't trust them as far as we can throw them. Number three, public funding for independent community experts with full oversight. Our own independent community experts, people like Dr. Ahimsa Somchai and others like her that can come in and say, this is what the soil sample says, this is what the water sample says, this is what the blood tests say, this is what the urine tests say. Next, number four, clean up to the highest protective standards. Because our bodies are Black, Brown, Asian, poor folks, right? They don't care if our bodies are healthy. They don't care if the soil is healthy. Number five, no transfer or development of contaminated land. If you read the San Francisco Chronicle, it was just on the front page the other day where they're breaking ground on the Candlestick project, huge multi-billion dollar Candlestick project. But right there in the midst of that project, in close geographical proximity, is Alice Griffith. There have been over 12 deaths at Alice Griffith's apartments since January. Nobody's talking about the cancer, the rising levels of cancer from the residents living in Alice Griffith. Nobody is talking about that. The Chronicle, none of the mainstream corporate media platforms are talking about those deaths, but they're talking about breaking ground on this Candlestick project. Come on, wake up, people. Number six, long-term health monitoring and community investment. You don't get a chance to poison our community and then block us out of development opportunity. So you're going to poison us, and then you're not going to allow us to have a seat at the table and a piece of the pie? And the one more thing, we've been working with a journalist. His name is Greg Schwartz. Greg Schwartz has written a lot of deep investigative articles about the labs and the relationship between the U.S. Navy and some of these labs that they contract, and there's been a lot of scandals. What we're asking is we want all of the public records from these labs. Give it to us. Let us see these intercompany memos and emails. We can sunshine stuff for San Francisco. There's a sunshine ordinance. Give us the records. Let us see what's going on.
0: How can people follow you?
1: 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You can go to Marie Harrison Community Foundation on Facebook.
2: www.canwelive.org. You can also check the stuff that I'm doing at Malik93761. That's on Instagram. Malik93761. We're for the people. All power to the people. Thank you, Tiny.
0: All right, family. We appreciate you so much. Arlene and Malik, come back.

0: Right now, I want to bring in a warrior comrade who is part of the Homeless Law Center back east, fighting the good fight every day. It's a nonstop battle because these settler governments continue to come up with new legislations to criminalize our bodies and our lives for the sole act of being poor. Jesse, welcome to Poor People's Radio.
1: Really excited to be here.
0: Appreciate you. There's a lot of things that you guys have been working on, and it just seems like we get one and then another pops up. Tell listeners and viewers what's going on with this law that was just passed, this forced labor chain gang law, as I like to call it.
1: The governor of Louisiana signed a law that does a few different things. Notably, it also doesn't do some things which are really important to name. So what the law does not do is make housing cheaper. It does not provide services. It does not make gas cheaper. It doesn't make food cheaper. It doesn't make healthcare cheaper. All it does is make homelessness worse. And it will force homeless people to choose between jail or forced treatment. It doesn't say what the treatment is for. It doesn't say what type of treatment it is. And then it also says you have to pay for the treatment. And if you can't afford that treatment, then you may be required to do unpaid labor for either a nonprofit or the state. It's deeply, deeply concerning, reminiscent of Louisiana's racist past and present, and shows how far backwards we are going, not just in regards to homelessness, but as a country. This bill is part of a coordinated campaign by a billionaire-backed group called the Cicero Institute, which is deeply related to the Trump administration, to Palantir, to private prisons, to surveillance technology, to all of these forces. The Cicero Institute championed this bill in Louisiana. They have championed anti-homeless bills across the country, and they are now shaping White House policy. So I want people to know that this bill is not an accident. It is not a fluke. It is part of a broader billionaire-backed campaign to make it illegal to be homeless in this country and to make it easier to force homeless people into prisons, into detention camps, and into forced labor. It should be alarming to everybody.
0: Tell us a little bit about the Cicero tech billionaire bloodstained dollar hoarders. They have connections to ICE as well.
1: The Cicero Institute is behind a lot of these state-level anti-homeless laws. They are shaping White House policy. They asked the Supreme Court to rule in favor of grants passed, which the Supreme Court did. In the 2 years since that ruling, over 320 cities have made it a crime to be homeless. And as I mentioned, they're pushing for this bill in Louisiana as well. They were founded by a guy named Joe Lonsdale, who made billions of dollars as the co-founder of Palantir, which sells all sorts of technology to ICE, federal government, to other governments that they use to find and target migrants. Then Joe Lonsdale also has a venture capitalist firm called 8BC, which is invested in things that stand to profit from the very anti-homeless bills. He's also personally connected with and friends with many people in the private prison industry, which should be troubling as these laws will increase the number of folks in jails and in prisons. And they're also deeply embedded in the Trump administration, not just through donations, but through regular contact with the White House and through shaping policy. It should not be a controversial thing to say that billionaires should not be shaping homelessness policy in this country, but that is what is literally happening right now, and it should be alarming to all of us because we know that we need to be listening to people to the outside, people who have experienced homelessness, not these ultra-conservative billionaires who have probably never talked to a poor person.
0: How can folks follow and support the beautiful work of the Homeless Law Action Center?
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0: appreciate you so much, Jesse, and all the comrades at Homeless Law. You guys are doing the work, and I gotta say, that's also revolutionary as lawyers and folks who have that kind of privilege and access working in that way, in that world, and that work. We appreciate you so much.
2: 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Hey, hey. Well, I need a dollar, dollar, dollar, that's what I need. Hey, hey.
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0: I like girls with that light complexion look.
1: Oh, man, you're a moron.
0: I can't help it.
1: What, being a moron?
0: Yeah, that too.
1: You're the first one out there with a dashiki talking that crap.
0: I'm a victim.
1: Good hair. 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
0: I'm a victim, brother.
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